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1: Are forever wars now just the norm?
2: We still have organized violence. We have armed actors, right? But we also have this gray zone stuff going on.
1: Conflicts between states today are at the highest level since World War II. I'm Carolyn Beeler.
3: And I'm Marco Werman. Also, an exception to forever wars, Kyrgyzstan and Tajikistan in Central Asia recently ended a decades-old border conflict.
4: Wow, this is a big deal.
5: It's a very, very big deal. It's incredible, yes.
1: Also, governments banning social media use for teens is becoming a trend. It is even being talked about in the U.S.
6: At a time in history where you can't get the left and the right to agree on anything, it seems, I think it shows that there is actually a great deal of interest.
3: And today's the day. Bust out that vuvuzela. Coming up on The World.
7: Live from NPR News in Washington, I'm Ryland Barton. A key surveillance tool that allows the U.S. to collect intelligence abroad will likely expire tomorrow. That's because Congress failed to temporarily extend the program today in a protest of President Trump's temporary pick to head the nation's intelligence agencies, who has no intelligence experience. Trump put forward a new nominee today, Jay Clayton, but he won't be confirmed before the FISA surveillance authorization expires, as NPR's Eric McDaniel explains.
8: Both chambers of Congress have left town. That's bad in that it shows the president doesn't have a lot of regard for congressional realities right now. He didn't even have to announce Pulte when he did. It was sort of an unforced rake stump. But it's not so scary because FISA can still be used for many months under existing authorization. So unless a lot of telecom companies stop providing these communications, which is unlikely but not impossible, the government will still be able to use it without issue.
7: NPR's Eric McDaniel reporting. The Trump administration says it's suspending homelessness funding for Los Angeles, citing financial mismanagement. NPR's Jennifer Ludden reports federal officials say they'll investigate the local agency that oversees the money.
9: The move is the latest blow to the Los Angeles Homeless Services Authority, or LASA, which has long coordinated services for both L.A. city and county. Last year, audits found it failed to properly track spending or the outcome of programs. The county then said it would pull its local money out of the agency, and the city of L.A. was considering the same. Now, the federal housing agency HUD says it will investigate whether LASA broke any laws in its handling of federal contracts. In a statement, the local agency said it's already working to improve oversight. L.A. Mayor Karen Bass noted that homelessness there has finally come down the past 2 years and said HUD's actions would jeopardize that progress. Jennifer Ludden, NPR News.
7: Public transit agencies across the U.S. will move millions of fans to World Cup matches. NPR's Joel Rose reports tensions are already mounting over recent problems at the main rail hub in New York City.
10: NJ Transit is so worried about problems at New York's Penn Station that it's chartered two large boats to ferry fans across the Hudson River after matches, if necessary. The agency's CEO, Chris Kaluri, says he told a top aide to start working on a backup plan during a recent string of infrastructure failures at Penn Station.
11: Lance, I think I texted you at some ungodly hour and said, yeah, we're going to need a bigger boat.

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0: Oceanic and Atmospheric Administration says there's a 63% chance it becomes a very strong event, what some scientists call a super El Nino, over the coming months. Forecasters warn it's impossible to predict how the shifting weather will play out exactly, but previous research has shown that El Ninos can exacerbate drought in some areas while bringing torrential rains to others. Further complicating forecasts is global warming and how El Nino plays out on top of an already rapidly warming planet. Nate Rott, NPR News.
1: Professional golfer Phil Mickelson has had his membership at a San Diego area country club revoked amid allegations he made unwanted physical contact with a female employee. Multiple sources told Golf Digest that Mickelson is no longer welcome at the club. He had been a member there for years. The woman reported the advances to management. This is NPR.
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3: Another beautiful day in the neighborhood that we call New Mexico. You're listening to KANW2, and again, I'll talk about it all the time. Big deal about living in New Mexico is once the sun goes down, it actually cools down. We live in the high mountain desert, so thankful for that. Low humidity, moderate overnight temperatures, 50s and 60s, back up to the 90s tomorrow. A lot of blue sky.
4: You're listening to Throughline from NPR. I'm Randa Abdel-Fattah. Today on the show, inflation and how the government has fixed it, or at least tried to, in the past. Inflation is back, rearing its ugly head.
5: Inflation's heating up again.
6: To its highest level in almost 3 years.
7: And we've got to get it back down.
4: Since President Trump ordered strikes on Iran, and Iran retaliated by shuttering tanker traffic through the Strait of Hormuz, prices all over the country are up.
8: Many families are struggling with costs.
9: I just drove by a gas station today and it said $7.25 a gallon.
10: Yesterday you could afford to fill the car up with gas, today you can't.
4: And that means transportation by truck, train, or plane has become more expensive too.
11: Grocery prices, for example, jumped about 0.7% last month alone.
12: I'm not buying this, I can't afford it.
13: People are tired of getting ripped off on food prices.
10: Boy, I'd love to have some beef.
4: It isn't just food. It's housing, health insurance, mortgage rates. The cost of living rises with inflation. And that means our money goes less far. No one is happy about that.
13: Consumers are just to the point where, give us a break.
14: You're stuck and your dollars are buying less and less.
15: And it's happening at a time when the nation's main inflation-fighting institution, the Federal Reserve, is getting a shakeup in leadership.
4: A new chair has been sworn in. It's now Kevin Warsh's Federal Reserve. So as the U.S. wades back into a period of rising inflation, as the Fed and the government grapple with how to fix it, and while we all wait to see what Warsh will do now that he's in charge, we thought it might be useful to offer up this episode that first aired in 2022.
16: The countdown is on to the Fed decision.
17: The Fed is raising interest rates, and this affects all of us.
18: It's a proven solution. Higher interest rates make it more expensive to borrow money.
19: Is that by raising interest rates, they'll slow the economy?
20: Don't fight the Fed.
4: Back then, a historic inflation took hold, one that could have crashed the economy. And the Fed needed to decide what to do. Historically, there have been two approaches. On the one hand, a hardcore government intervention. The other one supports loosening regulations. But here's the challenge. Inflation is complicated. Even the people in charge don't fully understand what causes it.
21: One way to say it would be, I think we now understand better how little we understand about inflation.
22: That's not very reassuring.
21: No, honestly, this was unpredicted. I was looking at our...
4: That's former Federal Reserve Chair Jerome Powell 4 years ago, at the moment when inflation hit its peak. It was a very candid moment for Powell. Remember, he's a person who was not only paid to think about inflation, but he was seen as America's chief inflation fighter. And here he was, acknowledging a fundamental truth. Inflation is mysterious.
23: Different people have different meanings. So,
4: John Cochran is a senior fellow at Stanford University's Hoover Institution. He's also known as the Grumpy Economist.
23: The Grumpy Economist is the name of my blog. I'm not really a grumpy person.
0: There are varying views and understandings of inflation at any moment.
4: Meg Jacobs is a historian at Princeton University.
0: I've written about the energy crisis of the 1970s, and I'm working on a book now about the Great Depression and World War II.
4: What you believe to be the cause of inflation probably depends on how you view the world, what you think the causes of economic success and failure are for the country. And Meg and John didn't agree what caused the inflation, let alone what to do about it.
23: There's, of course, lots of political spin on this question.
4: Back then, John blamed inflation on big government spending, especially during the pandemic.
23: The wildly overdone stimulus, printing and borrowing money and sending people checks.
4: Meanwhile, Meg focused on Russia's invasion of Ukraine, ongoing pandemic supply chain issues, and corporations raising prices in an opportunistic way to bring in record-breaking profits.
0: That's where all of this sort of greedflation kind of stuff comes in.
4: Even today, there's no consensus on why exactly we hit that 40-year high of inflation. And that matters because, once again, Americans are caught in a policy debate about how our government should or should not respond to an overheating economy. This is a live argument. In the last few decades, the Fed, the U.S.'s central bank, has been the main institution responsible for dealing with inflation. When it's been too high, what the Fed usually does is raise interest rates, which makes borrowing more expensive. So demand goes down, usually causing a recession, and prices drop, in theory, restoring balance to the economy. And then we start all over again. That's been the Fed's playbook. But that hasn't been the U.S.'s only playbook over the past century. In this episode of Throughline from NPR, Ramtin and I go back in time to meet an army of militant housewives, a president trying to do his best FDR impression in a moment of oil crisis, and a Fed chair who was unafraid to shock the country. In the process, we'll learn the incredible, sometimes surprising ways the U.S. has tried to tame the beast of inflation.
1: Part one, Hold the Line.
20: 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Pay no more than the ceiling. Keep prices down. Pay no more than the ceiling. Keep prices down.
4: It's a balmy April day in Queens, New York. The year is 1945. Thirty women pushing strollers are chanting, holding up signs, and reminding people in the busy Queens shopping district to honor price caps, basically price controls set by the government.
22: Please take the pamphlet. Here you go. Please take the pamphlet. Here you are.
24: Every cent you pay above the price ceiling price can dynamite price control.
4: During and after World War II, inflation was a problem. Food, clothes, and other necessities were rising in price. And in order to get this under control, the government set maximum prices for everyday goods.
25: Watch the extra pennies. They're booby traps.
4: And these women in Queens, chanting and handing out pamphlets, were trying to make sure no businesses charged more than the price controls allowed.
26: We'll be here every Thursday. If you see high prices, tell us. We'll keep your name confidential.
0: These sort of volunteer housewives would march in with the authority of the federal government behind them and inspect. They were called snoopsters. They were called a kitchen Gestapo.
4: Kitchen Gestapo. Maybe a little over the top, but that's what the opponents of price controls called them.
0: All of these sort of negative connotations, but largely the program was successful because who wants to be subject to profiteering?
4: Armed with a grocery list of government-sanctioned prices, these voluntary housewives were essentially the foot soldiers of a new federal department called the Office of Price Administration, aka the OPA.
2: It's just a Christmas wonderland, this pricing office of the OPA in Washington.
4: Established in 1941 by President Roosevelt's administration, the OPA was created in response to the U.S.'s rapidly changing economy, an economy that was still recovering from the Great Depression and that was now entering a boom period sparked by World War II.
0: So you had people with lots of jobs, high pay, chasing after fewer goods because the market had shifted to military production.
3: You do not have to be a professor of mathematics or economics to see that if people with plenty of cash start bidding against each other for scarce goods, the price of those goods goes up.
4: The U.S. government more or less forced many big industries to change their production from consumer goods to military equipment. Think car companies making tanks instead of Cadillacs. To fulfill these government contracts, tons more jobs were created. But since all the production was going to the war, there was less stuff for the workers to buy with that money. Lots of demand and very little supply equals inflation.
3: If the vicious spiral of inflation ever gets underway, the whole economic system will stagger. Prices and wages will go up so rapidly that the entire production program will be in danger.
4: Speaking directly to the public on the radio during his now famous fireside chats, President Roosevelt connected the war against inflation with the war against Germany and Japan.
3: I realize that it may seem to you to be overstressing these economic problems at a time like this, when we're all deeply concerned about the news from far distant fields of battle. But I give you the solemn assurance that failure to solve this problem here at home, and to solve it now, will make more difficult the winning of this war.
4: And Roosevelt laid out what he and his administration saw as the solution.
3: We must fix ceilings on prices and rents.
4: The Office of Price Administration established set prices for everyday items, from nylon stockings, $1.25 a pair, to milk, 15 cents a quart, to eggs, 61 cents a dozen.
0: Price lists were transparent. They were printed in newspapers. Retailers and merchants were required to hang them in their stores. In the case of shopping, grocery lists, you know, the OPA printed them up in like 14 different languages and distributed them directly to the housewives.
5: You, the women of America, now have what everyone has been asking for. Top legal prices for market basket items. When you go shopping, you will know the correct top price. You are an active and necessary partner in the business of holding down the cost of living.
4: As time went on, the OPA grew bigger and bigger, employing more people and controlling more prices.
0: So it was really big. It had more economists, I believe, than in the Treasury Department. They had about 60,000 employees in a very short period of time.
4: And in order for the OPA to institute price controls, they needed to also institute something else, rations.
0: So every household received a rationing booklet, and every time you went to go buy a piece of meat, you would have to surrender your ration coupon.
4: Basically, in order to be able to set caps on the prices of things, you needed to be able to limit how much of that thing people could buy. Because if you say, for example, steak can only cost 32 cents a pound, but allow people to buy as many pounds as they want, well, then you haven't solved the supply issue because you'll run out of steaks. So rationing was an important part of the OPA's work, and they created propaganda to tie rationing to patriotic duty.
0: 20 million housewives signed what were called homefront pledges.
6: I will pay no more.
7: I will pay no more.
8: I will pay no more than top legal prices.
0: Where they would promise not to pay more than government price ceilings.
7: I will accept no rationed goods
8: without giving up ration stamps.
0: If you violated these price ceilings, you could be subject to fines. Now, How did you get fined? You got fined if someone registered a complaint against you. Nearly a quarter of a million volunteers who sat on these little OPAs, as they were called, about 5,000 sort of local community boards where you could say, you know, the guy down the street, he's charging too much for his radio.
4: And these volunteers would take that complaint and report the guy selling radios to the OPA, who would get him to lower his prices or slap him with a fine. It can sound a little big brother, but these OPA volunteers felt they were preserving an American way of life.
24: If these selfish individuals are allowed to operate unhampered and unchecked, they will wreck our economic structure and run our cost of living up to unheard heights.
4: But the reality was, rations often meant that people had to go without things. They might go to the store and find out there was no more meat left that day. Still, on the whole, more people got what they needed.
0: The percentage of protein consumed went up higher for the bottom proportion of the population than the top. That is, those at the bottom were eating more meat than they had been before the war. And OPA was responsible for that.
4: And ultimately, it worked. The OPA's policies kept inflation at bay. Before price controls and rationing, inflation was rising by more than 20%. But once they were put in place, prices stabilized. Of course, not everyone was a fan.
23: Suppose you're a business and you know, you need a ball bearing and your whole business is going to fall apart. Well, with price controls, and price controls mean shortages. When there's only so much to go around, and how do you get it? Well, your whole business is shut down if you can't get ball bearings.
4: By the time the war ended in 1945, the opposition to price controls had really intensified. The National Association of Manufacturers led a public relations campaign against the OPA. It took out entire pages in newspapers to get their message across, blaming price controls for the lack of available goods.
24: Would you like some butter or a roast of beef? Well, here's why OPA ceilings make them hard to get. OPA means low production. Low production means black markets. Black markets mean needlessly high prices.
4: As the country transitioned from war to peace, the economy had to adjust. Industries were going back to making things like cars instead of tanks. Workers had to be retrained. And so a battle emerged about whether price controls were still necessary. With housewives and most Democrats on one side,
9: I speak for thousands of housewives who want prices kept under control. Let the National Association of Manufacturers sweat it out.
4: And Republican-backed industries on the other.
10: If my family needs meat, I'm going to get it wherever I can.
0: And what happens then is everyone from meat packers to dress manufacturers to car manufacturers say, okay, well, you know, if you want us to keep making everything in a civilian economy where we're not guaranteed government contracts, then you need to let us charge what we think we need to earn in order to make profits, in order to invest, in order to expand our production. And if you don't, we're going to try to make you.
4: And some businesses decided to up profits by basically skimping the consumers.
0: Was the butcher sort of adding an extra piece of fat there and actually degrading the value of your piece of meat?
4: Candy bars weighed less, but cost the same. Shoes and clothing were shoddier. Yet, despite the efforts of industry, most Americans were in favor of extending price controls because they wanted prices to stay low. So when the government tried to extend price controls, the meat packers decided to play hardball.
0: To make sure that that doesn't happen, the packers withdraw their meat from market and basically starve the public into submission.
11: Wow, so they held steaks as hostage.
0: Yeah, they took the heart right to the bellies of American consumers.
4: Suddenly, meat shortages got worse, and the meat packers blamed price controls. Within months, the American public started to turn against the OPA.
12: I am just one of the many thousands of harassed housewives trying to feed a family and keep them healthy during these days of no meat.
4: The meat packers and manufacturers had won.
26: The angry voice of the unorganized housewife who is helpless at this moment will have her day being heard in the forthcoming elections.
4: And in the 1946 midterms, the Republican Party promised to bring back the meat.
0: Republicans ran on a platform that simply said, had enough. And the idea was, you know, have you had enough of all these wartime controls? Wouldn't you like to get rid of them? Go back to life as it is, and then you'll be able to buy everything you want to buy.
4: The message worked. Republicans won and took over Congress for the first time since 1930. Prices for everyday items shot up. Wholesale meat prices soared 89%. And by 1947, the rate of inflation was a whopping 20%. The U.S. experiment using large-scale government price controls to respond to inflation was over. Coming up, another U.S. president tries it again in a moment of economic crisis and ends up losing it all.

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9: You're listening to Throughline from NPR. I'm Rund Abdel-Fattah. Today on the show, inflation and what the government has done to conquer it. When inflation threatened the country during World War II, FDR responded with massive government intervention. He set price controls, capping the amount that could be charged for goods. And he instituted rations to control the amount people could buy. FDR's policies were largely a success. Years later, another president would try a similar strategy with very different results.
10: Part 2. Inflation Bonanza.
9: August 15th, 1971 was just like any other Sunday. As evening fell, millions of Americans sat back on their couches, kicked up their feet, and turned the dials on their TVs to NBC to catch that week's episode of Bonanza. Bonanza was one of the most popular primetime TV shows of the 1960s and early 70s. It followed a ranching family in the Wild West, and in 1971, around 20 million people watched it every week, a giant audience. Which is why, on this August night, in the midst of the war in Vietnam, President Nixon preempted the broadcast with an urgent message.
11: We interrupt this program for a special news bulletin.
12: Good evening. This Sunday evening is an appropriate time for us to turn our attention to the challenges of peace. One of the cruelest legacies of the artificial prosperity produced by war is inflation. Inflation robs every American, every one of you. The time has come for decisive action, action that will break the vicious circle of spiraling prices and costs.
13: He wants to take the wind out of the sails of inflation.
12: I am today ordering a freeze on all prices and wages throughout the United States for a period of 90 days.
13: It was a really closely guarded secret, and not even everyone in the White House knew he was going to be doing this.
9: That's Meg Jacobs, a historian at Princeton University.
13: To say, I'm going to impose wage and price controls.
14: Imagine sitting there enjoying your favorite TV show, and suddenly there's Richard Nixon's nervous face on your screen telling you about something called price controls. It would have come out of left field. But here's the thing. The fact that he was there making that announcement was out of left field for Nixon, too. Nixon was a conservative. He was for less government involvement in the economy. Yet here he is talking about a major governmental intervention. And when you look into his past, this move gets stranger.
13: So Richard Nixon's first job, or one of his early jobs, was to serve in the tire rationing department in the Office of Price Administration.
14: You heard that right. Richard Nixon once worked for the OPA,
13: which he claims he left to go join the Navy because he was disgusted by what he perceived to be the subversion of the capitalist system by OPA.
14: When Nixon got out of the Navy in 1946, he immediately ran for Congress. His whole campaign railed against the government interventions of the 1940s, interventions he had once been paid to enforce, like price controls and the OPA.
13: And he wins.
15: Government didn't build the cities of America. The government didn't train the best skilled labor force that the world has ever seen in America. Private enterprise did.
13: I'm against sort of overweening government intervention.
15: We've tried the big government way. Now let's try the private enterprise people way in order to get progress for America. That's my solution.
13: Until he's not.
16: We had lines that used to start 4 o'clock in the morning. Now, this station didn't open till 7.
17: How much have you got left in there?
18: None. It's empty.
16: And as far as the eye could see, there was a never-ending line of automobiles. It got so bad during the month of February that I honestly broke down twice and cried.
9: When Richard Nixon became president in 1969, the U.S. was already experiencing high inflation. But in the 1970s, it got a lot worse. Lots of things got more expensive, like food and clothes. And gas prices got so high that some people went on strike to protest them. People wanted the government to do something about it. So President Nixon, under pressure, instituted price controls. But not the way FDR did.
15: The wage price freeze will not be accompanied by the establishment of a huge price control bureaucracy.
13: There are no, 20 million housewives signing pledges. There are no OPAs. There are no dollars and cents shopping lists. There is no rationing, and that's a big one. So to do price controls without rationing is kind of a nightmare.
9: That's because if you set a control on prices but don't cap how much a consumer can buy, then some people will buy more than their share, and then supply will go down, causing more inflation. This is why rationing was a key part of the OPA's price control program back in World War II.
19: If there's not enough gas to go around, it's going to be rationed. And it's either rationed by price or by time.
9: That's John Cochran. He's an economist and senior fellow at the Stanford University Hoover Institution.
19: If you want gas, you're either going to have to pay money for it or you're going to have to spend an hour sitting in line.
14: President Nixon wasn't fully committed to price controls, and because of that, they didn't really work.
13: They are not super enthusiastic in how they're applied. They're not super useful. They take them on, they put them off, they take them on, they put them off.
14: Prices got higher and lines got longer. Not the outcome Nixon probably hoped for.
13: They're really ineffectual.
19: And it was a disaster.
13: You just had this situation where consumers grew angrier and angrier and super cynical.
14: And the rest of Nixon's presidency would only increase that cynicism.
20: The president of the United States, as you know, who said he was getting elected to end the war, turned out to be very far from the truth.
21: Good evening. The biggest White House scandal in a century, the Watergate scandal, broke wide open today.
22: Who can you trust if you can't trust the president?
13: And all of that sort of erodes faith that government, can actually control the situation.
15: I shall resign the presidency effective at noon tomorrow. Vice President Ford will be sworn in as president at that hour in this office.
9: The government's lies during the Vietnam War and Nixon's disastrous presidency had shaken many Americans' faith in their government. But it wasn't just a crisis of trust. It was a reckoning. People started to wonder, is the government really here for us? Can we trust what it says? And how much power should it have? After Nixon's failed experiment with price controls, the U.S. economy experienced ups and downs throughout the 1970s. Jimmy Carter, a Democrat, became president in 1976. And by 1979, with inflation again surging, the nation and its attitude towards government had changed.
13: By the summer of 79, Americans are back on the gas lines, and guess what? They're furious.
0: And I will not take the blame for this thing. I will not take the and the harassment from these customers.
13: People could get violent. People shot other people on gas lines.
2: This is unreal. Isn't this disgusting? Why doesn't anybody contact the president? Why is he letting this happen to us?
13: Carter Kiss My Gas was a popular bumper sticker.
17: After 2 hours of pumping, that 1,500 gallons is gone. At that time, there is no sense keeping the pumps open because there's nothing left to sell.
19: I think the nation was really sick of inflation. It was clear that we got to do something about it.
23: They went down there and told everybody we had no gas. Forget about it. And everybody still, they don't listen.
14: President Carter was under pressure, and he had to shake things up, do something drastic. So he appoints a guy named Paul Volcker to head up the U.S. Federal Reserve.
24: We can't always be looking at the worst. If we're going to balance these risks of inflation and recession, we have to run not too scared. So it is a question of bringing about a balance.
14: Volcker, heard here in a reenactment, was a shrewd economist with an Ivy League education. He told Carter he would do whatever it took to bring down inflation. The Fed only has so many tools in its toolbox to wrangle the economy. One of them is controlling interest rates. Volcker thought that by raising interest rates, the Fed could cool down the economy and conquer inflation. Raising interest rates would make borrowing money more costly. That meant when people went to get loans from the bank to buy, say, a home, it was much more expensive, so they might not make that purchase. And that applied not just to people, but to companies too.
9: Now, this strategy had a downside. It would likely raise unemployment and tip the country into a recession. But that was a sacrifice Carter was willing to make by appointing Volcker. He was desperate to deal with inflation and maybe, just maybe, save his hopes for re-election in the process. But it was too late for Carter to convince voters he could bring down inflation.
14: Enter former Hollywood actor and governor of California, Ronald Reagan.
25: One of the things is that people keep looking to government for the answer, and government's the problem.
14: His message was simple. The government cannot solve your problems. The government is the problem. And that message found an audience.
25: There's very little that government can do as efficiently and as economically as the people can do themselves. And if government would shut the doors and sneak away for about 3 weeks, we'd never miss them.
9: In 1980, Americans elected Ronald Reagan as their new president. With his warm, reassuring smile, Reagan delivered a simple message.
26: For those who've abandoned hope, we'll restore hope and we'll welcome them into a great national crusade to make America great again.
19: We want to go back to a growing economy. But I think it takes some pain to get there.
14: And the pain was going to come from Paul Volcker.
24: Now, I'm not saying that unemployment will not rise.
14: Who was still running the Fed and continuing to raise interest rates by restricting money growth.
24: I am saying the greater threat over a period of time would come from failing to deal with inflation rather than efforts to deal with it.
14: He dialed up the rates fast. From 11% to
13: like 20%.
9: 20%. The highest the Fed had raised the interest rate ever, of all time. It was designed to dramatically cool down the economy and bring inflation under control. This strategy came to be known as the Volcker Shock.
27: There's no jobs to be found. The country is going to the pits. The American dream is just floating right out the window.
14: What did it do to, like, the average person? What kind of impact did it have on people in the economy?
13: They lost their jobs.
28: People that live from one payday to the next, like we do, are suffering the short term.
29: The way things are going, it's impossible.
28: We can't survive 2 or 3 years while the economy readjusts and realigns and people sit down and think about our problems for a solution. We've got to do something now.
19: There was a very deep recession.
9: almost 10 million Americans were out of work. But Volcker believed in what he was doing. He thought the pain of a recession outweighed the dangers of runaway inflation.
19: And Reagan supported Volcker and the continued high interest rates, knowing that it was necessary to kind of change the whole mentality. But very, very difficult politically. There was, you know, people protesting in Washington and stop this and stop strangling the economy just because there's a little inflation around.
9: The shock worked. In 1980, when Reagan was elected, inflation was at 13.5%. By 1983, it had dropped to 3.2%.
1: Like a sapling in springtime, our economy sprang back after a long winter and reached for the sun.
19: The 80s were a boom for economic growth.
13: The market rallies and there's a huge turnaround.
19: And the sensible regulation movement of the Reagan era certainly helped that boom of economic growth.
13: Which allows Reagan to then run in 1984 on the campaign, It's Morning in America.
3: It's morning again in America.
26: We came together in a national crusade.
3: And with inflation at less than half of what it was just 4 years ago, they can look forward with confidence to the future.
26: Greatness lies ahead of us.

0: The free market, anti-government economic ideology of Ronald Reagan had won.
1: And basically, let's let it rip and let's let American businessmen do what they do best and none of this government interference.
2: I call it not free market economics, I call it incentive economics. You just can't get around that people respond to incentives, and when you take away their incentives, they don't respond. That all of the growth and vitality, the amazing growth in certainly my lifetime and even some of yours, comes entirely from private sector innovation, and without that, we're all dead in the long run.
3: With Reaganomics, government-led solutions to economic problems, things like rationing and price controls, fell out of favor, relics from a bygone era. The Volcker Shock cost millions of people jobs and caused widespread economic pain. But the strategy of the Federal Reserve raising interest rates to pull the economy out of inflation was largely seen as a success.
1: It's not that the Federal Reserve didn't exist. The Fed had existed for more than half a century. But this idea of using the Fed as a frontline defense against inflation really was an innovation.
0: Coming up, the Fed gains even more power and becomes the keeper of the economy.
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3: You're listening to Throughline from NPR. I'm Rund Abdelfattah. Today on the show, the many wars the U.S. has waged against inflation. After the devastating inflation of the 1970s, the country began to think about the government and its role in our economy differently. Big government solutions fell out of favor, and faith in the free market blossomed. In the 1980s, the Federal Reserve stepped in to handle inflation with one of its most powerful tools. By raising interest rates, the Fed discovered they could tame inflation, even though it created a massive recession.
7: Part 3. The Great Silence.
8: Clearly, wise leadership from the Fed has played a very large role in our strong economy. That is why today I am pleased to announce my decision to renominate Alan Greenspan as chairman of the Federal Reserve Board.
0: This is President Bill Clinton at the White House in 2000, announcing that Alan Greenspan would continue to lead the Federal Reserve.
8: For the past 12 years, Chairman Greenspan has guided the Federal Reserve with a rare combination of technical expertise, sophisticated analysis, and old-fashioned common sense.
0: Bill Clinton and Alan Greenspan did not always get along. They didn't necessarily share the same ideology about economics. Greenspan was a traditional fiscal conservative. He was appointed by President Reagan, while Clinton was a Democrat, a political animal who had made boosting the economy part of his bid for re-election. But Clinton ultimately respected the independence of the Federal Reserve. mostly because during his administration, the American economy saw remarkable growth.
9: I think it's certainly fair to say that the overall performance of the American economy has continued to surpass most forecasters' expectations.
0: This is Greenspan testifying before Congress on the economic growth experienced in the U.S. in the second half of the 1990s.
9: The current cyclical upswing is now approaching 6 years in duration, and the economy has retained considerable vigor.
0: If you grew up in the 1990s like me, you might remember it as a great time economically. That's because it kind of was.
9: With few signs of imbalances and inflationary tensions that have disrupted past expansions.
0: Basically, what he's saying here is that there was an amazing economic expansion in the 1990s without inflation. Greenspan's Federal Reserve played a major role in this success because he continued the tradition set by his predecessor, Paul Volcker, of acting aggressively to control monetary policy. Generally, when the economy slowed, he would push the Fed to lower interest rates. When the economy grew, the unemployment rate went down, triggering fear that inflation would happen. Then he would raise interest rates, albeit slightly.
1: I think that the 90s and the sort of Clinton-era growth that was seen to be sort of spectacular.
3: That's Meg Jacobs, a historian at Princeton University.
1: And sort of in alliance with people like Alan Greenspan. And that, I believe, sort of elevated them because, you know, no one was talking about interest rates that were 20%.
0: 20%, like in the early 80s during the Volcker shock. The late 1990s were like the Goldilocks zone of macroeconomics. There was good economic growth, low interest rates, and low inflation. It was in these years of prosperity under Alan Greenspan's leadership that the Fed's influence continued to grow. They were increasingly seen as the first option in the fight against everything from unemployment to inflation.
1: So it's easier to sort of like them as sort of, you know, your frontline defense as long as you don't have to call them in.
0: Until you do.
4: The Dow tumbled more than 500 points after two pillars of the street tumbled over the weekend. Lehman Brothers, a 158-year-old firm, filed for bankruptcy.
10: Now it's official. We are in a recession.
11: It is definitely a very, very difficult time, and it's not going to get better quickly.
4: So in just 6 months, three of the five biggest independent firms on Wall Street have now disappeared.
10: But the question now, when will it end?
0: In 2007, the economy crashed, and the country went into a severe recession. Companies closed, millions lost their jobs, people lost their savings. Alan Greenspan retired just a few years before, and the person who succeeded him as Fed chairman, Ben Bernanke, was the one who had to deal with the worst economic event in generations.
12: We came extraordinarily close to a complete collapse of the global financial system, not just the United States, but of the whole global financial system.
0: So the Federal Reserve was called in to save the day. They acted quickly to help the Treasury Department bail out major financial firms who were in danger of collapsing. This was a very unpopular policy because it looked like the government was essentially bailing out the Wall Street bankers whose risky investing caused the collapse in the first place.
12: We took strong steps to try to prevent the financial system from melting down, essentially. The reason we did it was because we knew from history that the financial system is so critical to the functioning of our economy that the collapse of the financial system would have been catastrophic.
0: Whether the Fed needed to make this move to bail out Wall Street is a hotly debated topic. It's the issue that we most think of when it comes to the Fed and the 2008 financial crisis. But it further solidified the Fed's role as the government's primary agency for dealing with economic crisis. And so when it came to helping the U.S. get out of the recession, the Fed used interest rates, the tool it had relied on as an economic break the glass in case of emergency superpower during the Reagan years.
13: And Bernanke actually says, you know, maybe monetary policy, the level of interest rates is in the right place. They had kept them at 2%. And within a matter of weeks, he's moving to slash interest rates.
14: The Federal Reserve lowered a key interest rate by 0.5% Wednesday, the latest move by the government to try to keep the country from plunging into a deep recession.
0: Eventually, the interest rate made it down to zero. And even after the economy stabilized and started to improve, the Fed kept it low.
2: So the conventional view is that if the Fed were just to leave interest rates alone, you would get this, you would get a spiraling inflation or deflation. And that was widely predicted in 2008 when interest rates hit zero.
3: That's John Cochran. He's an economist and senior fellow at the Stanford University Hoover Institution. John says that economic chaos was widely predicted in 2008 when interest rates were at zero, but it didn't happen. Traditional economic theory would say that if interest rates are really low and there's economic growth, then inflation is inevitable. But for over a decade after the 2008 recession, despite very low interest rates, inflation never really spiked.
2: Interest rates were zero, and absolutely nothing happened. Inflation batted around 1.7 to 2%. Nothing happened. So that great silence is very troubling to the conventional theories that say there should have been some horrible thing happening.
0: Many policymakers viewed this as a success for the Fed. So naturally, they continue to want the Fed to keep taking the lead on dealing with issues of economic importance like recessions and inflation. A housing crisis? Have the Fed bail out the banks. Inflation? The Fed can just raise interest rates. Given the fact that there was economic growth, low unemployment, and low inflation, it seems rational why people would believe the Fed was the answer. But the fact that low interest rates didn't bring on inflation on some level defied traditional economic logic.
2: So the foundations of monetary economics were actually very deeply troubled by those 10 years of total quiet when everyone said, oh, well, don't worry, we're not having inflation.
10: We're going to get the latest U.S. government report on inflation tomorrow. And once again, many economists believe the spike in prices is going to be quite high compared with a year ago.
15: We learned moments ago that last month, consumer prices rose 9.1% compared to this time last year.
16: Rising at the fastest rate in four decades.
0: The good times would not roll.
17: Worst inflation since 1981. I mean, we're going back to the days of Paul Volcker, baby. That's not good news for anybody.
3: 2022, runaway inflation was back worldwide. In the U.S., then-Chair Powell stuck to the recent playbook. He pulled the interest rate lever 9 times, and prices did come down eventually. But now, fast forward to 2026. Here we are again, thanks in large part to U.S. tariff policies and the war in Iran. Prices are rising, affordability is a main issue, and everybody is talking about inflation. And now we have a new Fed chair, Kevin Warsh. At his confirmation hearing, he promised senators that he'd bring new thinking, new tools, and what he called a new inflation framework to the job. Soon, we'll find out what he means, possibly as early as next month, when the new Fed chair meets with 18 of his colleagues to vote on what to do about this stubborn inflation, which won't give up its hold on the U.S. economy.

0: That's it for this week's show. I'm Rund Abdelfattah, and you've been listening to Throughline from NPR. Throughline was created by me and Ramtin Arablouei. This episode was produced by me and
1: Lawrence Wu,
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0: Fact-checking for this episode was done by Kevin Vogel. Thank you to Anya Steinberg, Tessa Hall, Amy Moore, Annie Downs, Myra Sierra, Tim Kloblen, Claire Tregesser, Lara Finkbeiner, Tamar Charney, Kylie Sunderland, and Casey Morell for their voiceover work. Thanks also to Kimberly Sullivan, Lindsay McKenna, Tamar Charney, and Anya Grunman. And special thanks to Darian Woods, Scott Horsley, and Raphael Nam. This episode was mixed by Josh Newell. Music for this episode was composed by Ramtin and his band, Drop Electric, which includes
14: Anya Mizani,
15: Naveed Marvi,
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0: And finally, if you have an idea or liked something you heard on the show, please write us at throughline@npr.org. And if you're open to us giving you a call back, leave your number too. 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

0: A scheduled ribbon-cutting ceremony for Friday is still on, but it's not clear when cars and trucks will be allowed to use the bridge. It's named after the famed Detroit Red Wings star Gordie Howe. 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
2: Another beautiful day in the neighborhood that we call New Mexico. You're listening to KANW2, and again, I'll talk about it all the time. Big deal about living in New Mexico is once the sun goes down, it actually cools down. We live in the high mountain desert, so thankful for that. Low humidity, moderate overnight temperatures, 50s and 60s, back up to the 90s. Tomorrow, a lot of blue sky.
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4: The 2026 World Cup soccer games start today in stadiums throughout North America. 11 of those venues are in the U.S., including one that's been renamed Dallas Stadium for now to avoid any sponsored arena branding, despite the fact that it's actually located in our lovely neighboring city of Arlington, Texas. Naming weirdness aside, I can tell you FIFA fever is real, with individual tickets selling for as much as $11,000. Which makes it all the more surprising to learn that generally, buying a soccer team seems to be a great way to lose a small fortune. From KERA in Dallas, this is Think. I'm Chris Boyd. The sport most of the world calls football has somewhere between 3.5 and 4 billion global fans, along with 265 million people who play in organized leagues. But as my guest will explain, even the legendary teams non-soccer fans have heard of tend to take in pretty modest revenues, and the majority of them earn no profit most seasons, even if they're playing well. Stefan Szymański is professor of sport management at the University of Michigan and a leading sports economist. Together with Simon Cooper, he is the author of the 2026 World Cup edition of the book Soccernomics: Why European Men and American Women Usually Win and American Men Don't Yet. Stefan, welcome to Think.
5: Nice to be with you.
4: You note that soccer has been a little late to the game when it comes to using data to drive decision-making the way that, like, Moneyball-style number crunching has transformed the business and the game of baseball. How was baseball primed for that by all the people who love recording box scores while they watch their favorite teams?
5: Right. So baseball is probably the most statistical of all sports. I mean, you can break it down very easily. Each game consists of a series of discrete events, and you can record those and identify all the possible outcomes. That's very different from a game like soccer. We're more like hockey in that respect, actually, which is there's a continuous flow of the game, and there are hardly any sort of clear breaks where you can identify strategies and activities that are sort of susceptible to data analytics. So in some ways, it's not surprising that baseball has been the leader, and other sports like soccer, hockey, or even basketball have sort of been a little bit behind in terms of the analytics revolution.
4: What are the pros and cons of letting stats inform decisions about players?
5: It's a matter of personal preference. So someone like me who likes stats and loves data, you know, analyzing sports through data is just fun and entertaining. There are other people who feel more emotional about the game and like to think of it in terms of the emotion, the moment, and don't want to see these things being reduced to just numbers and, statistics. And so, you know, I think it's really usually a matter of personal preference rather than anything.
4: You note in the introduction that the point of soccer clubs is not to earn a profit, which turns out to be a really good thing because most of them don't. I don't know why I find this so surprising, but I just assumed this you know, global behemoth was just raking in the money.
5: Well, if I may say so, it's because I think you're an American. And I think Americans have been brought up to believe that the only way to success in life is by making money. and that that only things that are successful and popular will make money, and things that aren't, if you don't make money, that means you're not successful and popular. And soccer is frankly the exhibit number one in showing that that's just not the case. In fact, and economists as a group, and I'm an economist, have always argued that making money is not the secret of making consumers happy. In economics, we argue that competition is good, and competition actually drives profits down and down to the lowest possible level, and competition generates the best possible outcome for us. And when businesses make money, that's what we call monopoly. And monopoly is bad because we as consumers don't get a choice. So in fact, soccer is a good example of what economists think about the way the world should work, and flatly a contradiction of this idea that somehow money making is essential to making consumers happy.
4: Well, typical of the American I am, I'm going to switch to another money question because I think it relates to what you're saying, you know, the happiness question. First of all, is there a discernible economic boost to any city chosen to host World Cup matches? Once it's all said and done. No.
5: Right. All said and done, no. And this is, again, one thing that economists are absolutely agreed on, and we don't agree on much, but one thing we all agree on is that this is not a income or revenue generating proposition for host cities. And that's not just about the World Cup. It's about the Olympics. And also it's about, you know, the stadiums that are built for the major league teams across the United States, because essentially these activities displace so much else that would go on if these events weren't going on, that they really produce no net benefit. They also divert resources away perhaps from more useful investments like, you know, schools and hospitals, for example. And so whilst they may make people happy in the sense that they like, people love sports and they like to have good facilities, it doesn't do anything to boost the economy itself.
4: Which is so interesting, because I think lots of people can understand and appreciate the case for just getting a geographic area kind of collectively excited about something, not necessarily making us all rich. But you note in the book, this is just not the way local leaders have been trained to talk about, you know, making a case for spending resources.
5: Well, that's right. So if you said, I'm going to throw a big party, most people would say, well, that sounds great. That'll be fun. And that's really what you're doing when you host these major events. And when you build stadiums for major league franchises, pretty much the same activity. But for politicians to say, I'm going to throw a huge party and you'll like it, but you're going to pay for it as well through your taxes, that's a slightly trickier sell, even though it remains true. You take people's taxes, you spend them on building these facilities and bringing these events, and people do really enjoy them, and taxpayers enjoy them just like everybody else. And so that's why politicians actually try to avoid this argument, though, and actually go for the argument, oh, no, it's going to make you all rich. But we all know this is not true. I mean, whoever thought that throwing a party was going to make you rich, that you'd throw a party because you're going to have fun. Invite me to the party where somebody says they're going to make money, and I think I might politely refuse.
4: To go back to this question of using data to inform how decisions are made, we talked about the fact that soccer is a little behind some other sports. Now you say that, you know, the game is in some ways drowning in information. I do have to ask, before we get into specifics, like, how do you decide what kinds of questions can and cannot be best addressed using data analysis?
5: Well, it's a little bit like the Wild West out there. Everybody is trying everything and seeing what sticks. So in that sense, there's no real systematic approach, I think, to analyzing, to deciding what questions to ask and to answer. And maybe that's actually the best way we make progress. We just need people to experiment. But I for my money, what works in analytics in soccer is the physiological stuff. So things about individual player fitness, measuring how much workload they've got, trying to make sure that they don't push themselves too far, but still getting them to perform as much to their best, the best of their abilities. Those are the ways in which data can really help, because we can measure a lot of things about physiology, and we know a lot of things about individual physiology. Where it seems to be less relevant is in terms of thinking about team strategy. It really doesn't seem to make much of a difference there, because simply the game is too complex and just cannot be managed in the same way. And again, think about the comparison with baseball. You can think about baseball strategy, say, well, what do we do in this? What should we be doing in this inning? What we should be doing? How should we be approaching this pitch or whatever it might be? But in soccer, there's so much going on that it's really not susceptible to that kind of analysis. There are one or two cases which are exception, and perhaps the biggest exception really actually is penalty kicks. And we're going to see a lot of penalty kicks in the World Cup, notably the penalty shootouts, which are going to take place. And there, that's much more like, again, it's much more like baseball, where you've got, you know, the kicker and the goalkeeper facing each other. There's one kick and one event, and you've got to try and figure out what to do. And there's been quite a lot of advances made by game theorists, in fact, in thinking about what the possible outcomes are, and then using statistics to measure what actually happens, and therefore enabling analysts to give reasonably good advice to goalkeepers and penalty kick takers about what to expect, and therefore to give their best possible response when facing a kick.
4: Since you tell us in the book that penalty kicks are like the thing economists like to talk about the most when it comes to soccer, talk us through just briefly some of the things that players and teams ought to think about when they have an opportunity for a penalty kick. How can they strategize?
5: Well, so if we think about the penalty shootout, and there will be a lot of penalty shootouts in this World Cup for sure, the first thing to know is that the biggest determinant of the outcome of a penalty shootout is the coin toss at the beginning. The team that goes first, on average, wins 60% of the time, which is a really strong bias in your favor based on just the random chance of that. Then the second thing I think to know about this is that when it comes to penalty taking, you have two types of player, really. You have the strikers who regularly take penalty kicks at their clubs and so forth, and they are really, really good at making random decisions. And the key to a penalty is to choose randomly. Essentially, you either kick the ball to the left of the goalkeeper or to the right of the goalkeeper, and you have to choose that direction randomly. If you don't do that, you become predictable. And that's where you've got the other kind of players, the players who don't regularly take penalty kicks. And then in the penalty shootouts, though, they have to take some of them. And those are the kicks where you can make predictions about what the player is going to do, because you know that they don't have experience, they're not good at randomizing their choices. And those are the ones that you have the best chances to save.
4: So what do you think the goalkeeper has to think through when someone steps up to take a penalty kick?
5: Well, what the goalkeeper needs is a statistician to advise them. And indeed, a good friend of mine, Ignacio Palacios Huerta, who's a professor of economics in London, at London School of Economics, he is actually the advisor to the England national team, which is famously bad at taking penalty kicks and famously lost many penalty shootouts due to bad strategy. And he has been significantly improving the outcome of England's penalty kick taking over the last few years by advising them, by going through and explaining to the goalkeepers, you know, exactly what to expect with each particular penalty taker. He analyzes their past history of penalty kick taking and figures out where the biases exist. So giving the goalkeepers that advice. And of course, also advising the players on trying to, again, the key to successful penalty taking is randomizing and helping them to effectively randomize their decision making so that they're not predictable, so they have the best chance of scoring.
4: My guest is sports economist Stefan Szymański, professor of sport management at the University of Michigan and co-author of Soccernomics, Why European Men and American Women Usually Win and American Men Don't Yet. We'll be right back.
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0: Do you have a junk food craving? I'm Dr. Lynn Pascarella, president of the American Association of Colleges and Universities. And today on the Academic Minute, Ross Hollett, psychology lecturer at Edith Cowan University, says a brief message may be able to cut right through it.
1: From Netflix to social media, most of us are exposed to a steady stream of food advertising every day. While concerns often raised about the impact of junk food advertising, evidence about how these messages influence adults in the moment has been surprisingly mixed. My colleagues and I set out to better understand what actually happens in the minutes after people see different types of food advertisements. We showed around 500 adults a single short advertisement, either a typical junk food commercial or a public health message discouraging junk food, and immediately measured their cravings and intentions to eat junk food. We also examined whether responses differed between adults with a body mass index in the normal range and adults classified as overweight or living with obesity. Across all groups, one finding was clear. Seeing a single junk food advertisement did not increase immediate cravings or intentions to eat junk food, even when the ad featured foods people said they enjoyed. But the opposite was true for health-focused messages. Anti-junk food advertisements reduced cravings and reduced intentions to eat junk food across all BMI groups. We also discovered that the length and framing of these health messages mattered. For adults in the normal BMI range, a 15-second anti-junk food message was more effective than a 30-second version. For adults classified as overweight or living with obesity, messages that encouraged healthy alternatives worked better than messages that criticized junk food. This suggests that short, positively framed health messages may offer a practical advantage. They cost less to air, they can be shown more frequently, and may resonate with the people who stand to benefit most.
0: That was Ross Hollett of Edith Cowan University. You can find this, other segments, and more information about the professors at academicminute.org.
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0: You're listening to Think. I'm Chris Boyd. Today we're talking, in honor of the 2026 FIFA World Cup, about the economics of soccer. My guest is sports economist Stefan Szymański, who is professor of sport management at the University of Michigan. His book, just updated in a 2026 World Cup edition, is called Soccernomics. All right, Stefan, I want to talk about transfers in the soccer world. Just for people who are not deeply immersed in this sport, can you just explain how they're different from the trades that might happen and be familiar to listeners from football or baseball teams in the U.S.?
1: Sure. So the one big difference is that when a player is traded in the U.S., they have a contract with their current team. And when they move to a new team, the contract goes with them. So if you're 5 years into a 10-year contract, you still have that 10-year contract when you move to the team. It's just the new team is taking responsibility for the payment or most of the payments. In soccer, it's different. When you move from one club to another club, the old contract is torn up and a new one is signed. So, and the concept of the transfer fee, which is the payment made by the new club to the player's old club, is in principle is meant to compensate that club for agreeing to tear up their contract. So it's some kind of payment for damages. And so in some sense, the damage of losing the player.
0: So in soccer, transfers can be a way to make money just to keep the team going.
1: In soccer, you see players trading for very large sums of money. You see very large transfer fees, which imply that some clubs are able to make significant profits out of this. And the transfer fees are often represented by the football authorities as a kind of a way of compensating teams for training and developing players. Now, in the United States, this sort of system used to exist. Back in the old days, player trading for cash was actually quite a common thing in baseball, particularly in the old days of the minor leagues before they were really taken over by the majors. And that went out of fashion. And really it went out of fashion because, in essence, it's a kind of human trafficking, right? If you're trading people, that seemed to be wrong. And in the U.S., the players started to realize that this was not in their interest, and they started to agitate to bring an end to it, and indeed did so successfully. That hasn't happened yet in soccer, but there have been some court judgments in Europe which are increasingly critical of this system. And that's certainly my opinion, is that the system, although fans tend to like it, is actually it's wrong-headed and should be dispensed with.
0: And does the amount that a team spends on a transfer correlate with the likelihood that a player will turn out to be a real star on the field?
1: Well, what you find with transfer fees is they generally reflect the perceived level of ability at a particular point in time. So investing in a young player is obviously relatively speculative. You can't be sure about how they're going to turn out. But once a player is established, then the transfer fee is more reliable. So you see a lot of speculation in soccer in terms of investing in players and thinking about what level of performance they might achieve.
0: I mean, your analysis finds that high wages don't cause excellent performance as much as they attract excellent performers. And maybe you can explain the difference.
1: So one thing we say, and which something has been sort of the root of my academic research for 30 years or more, is to say that the success of teams is highly correlated with their wage expenditure. So the more you spend on players' wages, the better the team performs. And so the question is, why is that? And to which the answer is not that paying people, players, more higher wages makes them play better. That sort of incentive doesn't really work. And in fact, all players pretty much all of the time are playing to the best of their ability. So no matter how much you pay them, because every player wants to be a success. The reason that wages and success are correlated for the clubs is that there is a market for players, and that in this market you can see the ability of players regularly through their performance on the field. And that means that you can reasonably accurately get a sense of how good a player is at any point in time, and therefore tailor their wages accordingly. Players that are good will get, there will be competition for their services in the market, and so their wages will tend to be bid up. Players that aren't very good will not be able to get a similar increase, and they will be paid less. And so that that explains why teams, that if you want to be successful, you actually have to spend a lot of money on the players. Notice that in the US, in the major leagues, you see many mechanisms that have been invented to actually make that relationship less powerful. So the obvious thing is the salary cap. If every team has to spend the same amount of money, then you can't buy success in the same way that you can in soccer. That's a fundamental difference. It doesn't mean to say that you wouldn't find that relationship if you allowed the clubs to spend, the teams in the major leagues to spend freely, but they're not allowed to.
0: What's this about teams paying more or less for equally skilled players depending on their nationality? What is that about?
1: Well, there is some nationality bias in soccer, because there's a great deal of sentiment in soccer as well. So fans in particular, throughout most of my life, the gold standard for entertaining soccer has been Brazil. That we've always thought of Brazilians as being the most talented and exciting players. And so what you've often tended to see in the past is that Brazilian players would attract a higher salary just because they were Brazilians, and everybody thought, wow, you know, we have a Brazilian on our team. Everybody likes that idea of having a Brazilian player. Now, in fact, I think that effect is diminishing over time. And one of the reasons for that is greater knowledge. So it's not just that the fact that we have more data, it's that we have more knowledge through scouting and through filming of player performances across the world. And so in some sense, we can have a better chance to see how players are likely to turn out even before they come. In the past, there was, you know, 20, 30 years ago, a Brazilian player coming to Europe, for example, they might not have seen him play at all before he came. So they wouldn't really know what to expect. Whereas now, that's much less the case. And so I think that phenomenon of paying premium for particular nationalities is actually disappearing.
0: This is so interesting. It turns out one good use of teams' money is investing in getting new players acclimated to wherever it is they're moving. That doesn't seem like a big deal, but it turns out to be.
1: Well, again, this is part of going back to the idea of the transfer system and the fact that you buy people and they're just sort of assets to be traded. They're actually listed as intangible fixed assets on the balance sheet, which is really treating people as things. And when you treat people as things, you get bad outcomes. If you forget that people have feelings and they have families and they have emotions and they have needs and wants, then you just get the player and then tell them to get on with it. And you think that just because they're being paid a higher salary, that's enough. But actually, I think what clubs have come to realize, or many clubs have come to realize, is that, you know, we are talking about people and they do have feelings and they do need to be made to feel welcome and to feel to be integrated in the system. And in some sense, I guess most of us would think this is obvious, but it's escaped many soccer clubs' understanding in the past. Again, it's the sort of thing that's been changing now, just in the same way that I think we see good employers recognize that their people have to be looked after, not just financially, but also to have some sense of interest and concern for their well-being. And I think the same thing applies in soccer.
0: Are scouts still more likely to take notice of blonde-headed players on the field?
1: Well, I think The interesting thing that's happening with scouts, of course, and I think we see, well, this is famously in the Moneyball film, this comes in. There's a conflict between the quants, the people who crunch the numbers, and the scouts who watch the players on the field. And in soccer, there's some kind of convergence here in the sense that the scouts tend to now talk to the statisticians more about what they've seen. So there used to be this phenomenon that, you know, a tall blonde player would just stick out and a scout would remember them. There's a sort of saliency bias there. And so that would lead to that player getting hired because he was tall and blonde, not because actually any of his skills as a player. Now I think the statisticians are better at alerting the scouts to some of these biases, and the scouts can deal with it better. So again, it's an area where data has and analytics has sort of ironed out some of the biases perhaps that used to exist.
0: So to return again to why soccer teams are not making the kind of money that like a successful NFL franchise does, any soccer club that pursues maximum profits might not spend enough on good players, if I understand correctly, and any team that spends a lot on the best players is unlikely to turn a profit?
1: That's a pretty fair summary, I would think. So, I mean, the issue is that the world of soccer is hyper-competitive. And the reason for that hyper-competitive ultimately comes down to the system of promotion and relegation, which is absent from all the American professional sports, but is absolutely the norm in the world of soccer and, in fact, in most other sports in the rest of the world. Promotion relegation is a system whereby the team that comes bottom of the league isn't awarded the first draft pick in the next season, but actually is forced to go down and play at a lower level. It's as if the team that came bottom in Major League Baseball was forced to go and play Triple A baseball next season, and they would be replaced by the best team in Triple A baseball. That system means that nobody can rest on their laurels. Nobody. I live close to Detroit, of course, of Detroit Lions, famously hopeless for the last 70 years or so. That is not a strategy that any team in soccer could ever follow. That kind of mediocrity doesn't survive because you just get relegated. That forces the owners of the teams to spend money. That means that profits that they might otherwise have made get spent on attracting a better team and trying to be competitive. And indeed, most soccer clubs actually lose money, don't make money. But there's no end of people willing to buy a soccer club because everybody likes the prestige and acclaim that gets involved with trying to run your local team.
0: My guest is sports economist Stefan Szymański, a professor of sport management at the University of Michigan and co-author of the just updated book Soccernomics. This is Think. I'm Chris Boyd. So, Stefan, if a lot of soccer clubs are kind of losing money season after season, why do they never seem to just run out of money altogether?
1: Well, they do run out of money altogether. And when you run out of money altogether, you go bankrupt. And that bankruptcy is incredibly common in soccer. And again, people in sports tend to think that bankruptcy is a terrible thing because it means, because they think of it in terms of the way that bankruptcy affects most businesses. So if a business goes bankrupt, what happens is it's closed down, the assets are sold off, and you know, people lose jobs, and it's a pretty sad event. So bankruptcy is not a great thing, generally speaking. But in the world of soccer, that's not what happens. What happens is that the club is bankrupt, but the club represents the local community, and so someone always steps up to buy the club up, to resurrect it, if you will, so that it continues to play. It's almost impossible to find the name of any club of any size that's ever gone bankrupt. Not just the big clubs, and of course the big clubs have gone bankrupt as well, but even the small local teams that you might think would disappear are still around because someone's always prepared to bail them out. And it's very striking. I mean, one thing, I always think of the comparison with minor league baseball. there used to be hundreds and hundreds of minor league baseball teams across the United States, and they're almost all gone, and they're all none of them, then there are almost no independent minor league baseball clubs left. That never happened in soccer, partly because, and it strikes me that it's because of the promotion and relegation system. Every club survives because there's always the hope of going up again and being revived. In the closed system in the United States, where there's no promotion relegation, if your local team fails, what's the point? You just give up. There's nothing to look forward to. So in that sense, I think that's a fundamental difference between the way sports are organized, particularly soccer is organized in the rest of the world, and the way sports are organized in the United States.
0: As an economist, have you gained any insight into why plenty of fans in the world for all kinds of sports do hang on season after losing season with teams that cannot get it together?
1: One of the things is that sport is about community in the end. I mean, sport brings together communities of individuals, and, you know, we tend to gravitate towards our local teams. And therefore, you know, as long as we can, we will stick with our local team and through thick and thin, if we can. The problem is that those local teams, as individuals, we derive strength from communities. That's something that is important to us and gives meaning to our lives. And therefore, even if our team is losing, that doesn't necessarily matter that much. What matters is that I'm still in a community of like-minded individuals. One thing we looked at in soccernomics, there's a myth that people commit suicide when their team loses. Actually, there's very little evidence to support that. Actually, when your team loses, it's something that brings together a community. It's a shared misery for sure, but it's actually the sharing is what matters. The problem with that is that it's not a profit-making venture for the owners. The owners don't necessarily make money out of running losing teams. And so what you tend to see in America is that these teams just disappear because there's no owner willing to take the losses. What's different about the world of soccer is that these clubs do survive and people do step forward to invest in them and do preserve those local communities. And that's actually really important.
0: My guest is sports economist Stefan Szymański, professor of sport management at the University of Michigan and co-author of Soccernomics. We'll be right back.
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0: You're listening to Think. I'm Chris Boyd. The World Cup is beginning across North America in soccer, and we are talking today about the economics of that sport with sports economist Stefan Szymański, professor of sport management at the University of Michigan and co-author of the just updated book Soccernomics, Why European Men and American Women Usually Win and American Men Don't Yet. Stefan, let's talk about why European men and American women win. American women have won 4 FIFA championships since 1991. The best the U.S. men ever did was 3rd place, and that was like 96 years ago. What could explain that?
1: Yeah, and don't forget the Olympics as well. The American women have won endless Olympic championships, and American men never come close to any of it. So there's a real difference there to explain. And so one thing is about, if we talk about the men, one thing it's very clear is that it's very hard for any team, any country to catch up with those countries that were in the lead 100 years ago. So if you look at, there have been very few winners of the World Cup. They always come from the same group of nations, essentially the big European countries and Brazil and Argentina. So the question is, why is that? And it seems the answer is this, that in order to build a successful team, you need people, you need to have talent, and so you need to have a strong body of talent. You also need to have capital, you need to have the wherewithal to train and develop that talent. But the other thing you need, it seems to be, is experience. And that experience seems to be incredibly important, much more important than many other activities. So the countries that have been around a long time, they tend to dominate because their experience carries them through. And so the US is a good example of a country that has got better. It's definitely the US men's national team has improved over time. But it's hit a wall. It's become it's reached a sort of average level, but it doesn't seem to be able to progress beyond that. And I wrote a paper with an economist called Melanie Cruz about this, and we argued that there's something what we call the middle income trap, which is it's easy to improve up to a point and catch up with best practice. Essentially, doing the basics right, but being innovative and creative is a step that's harder to make, and that's been the trap for countries like the United States for the United States men's national team, is that catching up has proved moving beyond that sort of basic catch up has proved too challenging. And the United States is not the only country like that. So Korea and South Korea and Japan have both improved incredibly in terms of their team performance since the 1950s and 60s. But they also seem to have hit this sort of middle income trap where they can't really progress beyond that. So it seems to be sort of a fairly generic problem. When we look at the women's national team, though, we see a completely different story. The US women have been dominant for many, many years. And whilst their dominance has been reduced slightly in recent years, they're still going to be one of the dominant teams for the foreseeable future. And partly that seems to be to do with the history of women's soccer. So the first thing to say is women's soccer was banned. It was banned in England in 1922. And it was banned in most of the world up until 1970. So for half a century, women were essentially restricted in their ability to play, significantly restricted in their ability to play. And when that ban ended, women's soccer started to develop. But the way to think of women's soccer is it's basically been 50 years behind the men's game because of the ban. But when that ban ended in 1970, that coincided with something else, Title IX legislation in the United States. And Title IX legislation actually created a huge investment in women's soccer in the United States. Because women didn't play football, The alternative was to invest in women's soccer teams in order to comply with Title IX. And that has been the basis of the growth of women's soccer. And just like for the men, being there, having been around 100 years is really important. In other words, being there from the beginning seems to really matter. The same thing seems to be true for the women. The US women were there right at the get-go of women's international soccer, and that enabled them to cement their dominance, which will probably remain significant, as I say, for the foreseeable future.
0: How much does it matter, Stefan, for purposes of win-loss records, who is actually hired to manage a team? Like, is the Ted Lasso story at least theoretically possible in pro soccer?
1: So, in soccernomics, we've argued that coaches don't really matter that much. And so this sort of usually provokes gasps of astonishment. How can that be true? But in fact, if you look at the statistically, what determines the success of most teams overwhelmingly is how much is spent on playing talent. And there is a market for playing talent, and any one of us could go out and spend the same amount of money and get this roughly the same players under contract, because the market is just driven by money factors. Clearly, these people can't be making much of a difference. You can't expect, imagine you were expected to come in and run a corporation and turn it around in 1 year. That would be absurd. Nobody would think that was even possible. They would say, well, you're going to need at least a couple of years in order to establish yourself, and then another couple of years to produce some results. Anybody would expect, you know, a reasonable tenure would be for 4 or 5 years at least. And yet that almost never happens. Almost every manager is dismissed within a year, which tells you that they can't really be making much of a difference. And when I've with some colleagues did some research on this, and looking at the overwhelming number of managers there, statistically they make no significant difference to the outcome of the team of the club.
0: Sorry to ask you another Ted Lasso question here, but it has certainly informed what I understand about the game. Another phenomenon of that show is that among the English guys on that team, the star players seem to come from pretty humble backgrounds. And you actually found that a lot of really excellent players come from lower income neighborhoods or regions of fairly wealthy countries. Why would that be a thing?
1: Well, so, I mean, interestingly, the origins of soccer is actually with the upper classes, that there was the wealthy classes that developed the game and popularized it in the 19th century. But it soon became associated with working class culture in Britain and in most countries. And in some ways, it's sort of natural to say that in most parts of the world, there is a choice really between investing in education versus investing in athletic success. The United States is really interesting and actually very different from most countries in the world, where actually you can do both at the same time. So the whole scholarship system and college athletic system has actually enabled those individuals who show athletic potential to at the same time invest in obtaining an education. That isn't really true in most of the world. And that's why amongst those groups in society that can't afford so much to invest in education, there's been a greater tendency to move towards professional sports, to exploit what talents you have in professional sports rather than in the education system.
0: So does that explain why UK factory towns often became soccer towns?
1: Well, I wouldn't go that far. I mean, essentially, every single town in England has a soccer team. That's one of the things that's, again, a big difference between the US and the rest of the world, is that every small village has its soccer team that is participating in the league system and is connected through to the biggest clubs through the promotion relegation system. Essentially, There is, I always say, the U.S. is something of a professional sports desert. You have, you have these oases where the big cities where you have a few teams, 30 or so, but then in between there's nothing. And whereas in the rest of the world, it's like a carpet. There's you can't move for professional soccer teams in the rest of the world. Now, of course, in the U.S., the college system sort of fills the gaps, right? In that sense, you have your local team is likely to be an NCAA team of some sort. But without that, if you imagine that the college sports disappeared, I mean, there would be slim pickings for most parts of the United States outside of the big cities.
0: My guest is sports economist Stefan Szymański. We're talking about his book, Soccernomics. You're listening to Think. I'm Chris Boyd. Okay, I'm really curious about open source analytics and how they're changing the way soccer is played around the world. How can people use these, and what can players and coaches learn by tuning into what fans of the game have to say?
1: Well, there's certainly the great thing about the analytics revolution is the fact that it's open to everyone. So anybody can download Python or R for themselves. Anyone can go on the internet and scrape masses of statistics now and generate their own analysis. And what we've seen is individuals who have started to do this and have been able to start identifying patterns and then alert clubs and teams to these patterns. So we've seen a number of these cases of analysts coming from just out of nowhere because they've been doing this research on their own. One other thing I think about data analytics and sports is it's actually more susceptible to somebody doing it in their basement with their laptop than it is to some giant lab sitting down with hundreds of researchers with PhDs and the like doing it. So in that sense, it's a very open field. The things that people come up with are also pretty idiosyncratic. They might be sort of advice on how to take a penalty. They might be advice on how much rest time a player needs. There might be advice on particular ways in which you might manage set pieces in soccer. There's a whole range of ways in which these things come up, but there's no real. But it's hard to actually pinpoint any sort of specific systematic trend. It's just there's just a world of ideas out there and opportunities to take advantage of them.
0: I'm not asking you to defend this, but to explain it. Why are World Cup tickets so expensive in 2026?
1: Well, it's outrageous that they're so expensive in 2026. So let's be clear, this is a horrible thing. But it's also there because essentially FIFA can get away with it, right? So this is one thing about the United States as a host country is that you have a huge number of wealthy people who are willing to spend money to go to the world's biggest sporting event. And that's that. We've had, if you think about the last couple of World Cups, the last one in Qatar, a lot of people were reluctant to travel there because, they weren't sure about what it would be like. It was a sort of exotic place. The previous one in Russia, again, people were a little bit cautious about this. So often the World Cup is in places that are where large numbers of very rich people are not necessarily likely to congregate. The United States is perfect for that, for FIFA's perspective. There's the wealth here, and they're tapping that in shamelessly with their pricing. And I think this will no doubt prove to be a successful competition or most likely turn out to be a successful competition in terms of the soccer. But I think there might well be a backlash after this against FIFA, because I think it's left a sour taste in people's mouths. Now, not just in the United States, but around the world.
0: Sports economist Stefan Szymański is professor of sport management at the University of Michigan and co-author, along with Simon Cooper, of Soccernomics: Why European Men and American Women Usually Win and American Men Don't Yet. Stefan, thank you so much for making time to talk about this.
1: Thank you, Chris. It's been a pleasure to be with you.
0: 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Again, I'm Chris Boyd. Thanks for listening. Have a great day.

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1: Hello and welcome to Newsday on the BBC World Service with Barbara Plett-Usher in Nairobi and James Cotnell in London.
2: And I'm Isaac Bannon in Los Angeles as the World Cup has officially started, with the first game in Mexico and now the first game in Canada. Another host country is set to kick off. We're going to be hearing from one of the top players, Jonathan Osorio.

0: backup plan during a recent string of infrastructure failures at Penn Station.
1: Lance, I think I texted you at some like ungodly hour and said, yeah, we're going to need a bigger boat.
0: Kaluri says he will not hesitate to blame any rail problems on Amtrak, which owns Penn Station and the nearby tracks. Amtrak officials say they're prepared to deliver smooth and reliable service. The first match in New Jersey is set for Saturday. Joel Rose, NPR News.
2: This is NPR News from Washington. In Minnesota, Vance Belter has pleaded guilty to federal charges in the slayings of the state's former House Speaker, Melissa Hortman, and her husband, and the wounding of a state senator and his wife. Belter changed his plea to guilty on six federal charges after prosecutors said they would not seek the death penalty. Belter was sentenced to two consecutive life terms plus 40 years. The couples were shot at their homes nearly a year ago when Belter showed up during the night disguised as a police officer. He still faces state charges. There's new research on workers in the medical field and their ability to prevent the leading cause of maternal mortality worldwide. Ari Daniel reports.
3: Postpartum hemorrhage, or excessive bleeding after childbirth, affects 27 million women each year and kills 43,000. In the delivery room, it can be a race against time, says Adam Duval, professor of maternal health at the University of Oxford.
4: If you intervene early enough, you can then give treatments promptly.
3: To do so, Duval says it's essential to measure the blood loss rather than merely eyeballing it, which allows medical workers to identify and treat these hemorrhages with multiple interventions simultaneously. Altogether, in a trial across four African countries, this approach saw a 60% reduction in severe bleeding. For NPR News, I'm Ari Daniel.
2: The Carolina Hurricanes are a win away from capturing the Stanley Cup. They beat the Las Vegas Golden Knights last night 4-2. The Hurricanes now lead the championship series 3-2. I'm Dave Mattingly, NPR News in Washington.
5: 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Penn Medicine is working to change lives, one moment, one treatment, one patient at a time. 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
6: Iowa Republican backed by President Trump lost his primary to a farmer. So was this some rebuke of the president or just voters looking for the right person? 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
11: A very good Friday morning to you, New Mexico. Good morning. It's 3:07 a.m. This is Morning Edition on KANW2. Appreciate your company this early hour. Good way to spend a morning when you wake up. Morning Edition. Gotta love it. As far as the weather, we're actually going to get a break from the heat to a degree. Still going to be in the 90s, low to mid-90s, but actually we have a chance of some afternoon showers today.
12: It's Morning Edition from NPR News. I'm Leila Fadel.
13: And I'm Steve Inskeep. Judging by his words, President Trump shifted from one reality to another in the course of a day.
12: The president said Thursday morning that the U.S. was planning new strikes on Iran. By the afternoon, the president talked of a peace deal already agreed to that could be signed, quote, soon. There's no confirmation that either of the president's contradictory claims were true. Iran says it has not agreed yet. This is the latest of the president's many sudden shifts on Iran, which again moved the stock market.
13: NPR international correspondent Aya Batraoui has been trying to sort out what, if anything, is really happening. Aya, good morning.
14: Good morning, Steve.
13: Or I should say good afternoon in the Middle East, where you are. Yes. Setting aside the president's words, what has actually happened in the war this week?
14: It's been a week of whiplash attacks that threaten to unravel the entire ceasefire. And that's because this is a tenuous ceasefire that's neither a full peace nor a full-blown war, and it can quickly spiral.

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1: 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Thanks for tuning in to Morning Edition here on KANW2. Little break from the really hot heat. Instead of the mid to high 90s, we'll be in the low to mid 90s. About 94 here in the metro, and a chance of some cloud cover and some thunderstorms that are going to primarily be over the eastern part of the state, east of the mountains. So either way you look at it, enjoy New Mexico.
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13: 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I'm Leila Faldin.
0: I'm Steve Inskeep.
14: And I'm A. Martinez. They were one of the breakthrough bands of 1996 and also one of that year's great tragedies. Sublime scored three huge hits with their major label debut.

public schools, students have choices. Whether your child is drawn to the arts, STEM, dual language, athletics, or still discovering what interests them, APS offers learning that connects to who they are and who they are becoming. There's a place for every student. Find your child's spark at APS and ignite their journey. Coming up on Here and Now, in the next hour, it's the Politics Roundtable. They're going to be talking about the war in Iran, the economy, and the elections in November. That's all coming up right here on

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1: For KANW News, I'm Gary Dahl. A judge has dismissed a lawsuit challenging New Mexico's universal child care program. The judge weighed in on whether Governor Michelle Lujan Grisham had the legal authority to launch it. Governor Lujan Grisham's administration launched the high-profile universal child care program in November before lawmakers passed a bill codifying it into law. Opponents claimed that she broke the rules. It boils down to whether or not before November of 2025 the legislature had given the agency the explicit or implicit authority to promulgate rules that set eligibility criteria to receive child care assistance, said Jacob Candelaria, attorney for plaintiffs. Thursday's hearing comes after three people first sued the governor in April over the universal child care program's launch, including former gubernatorial candidate Duke Rodriguez. Their attorneys argued on Thursday that the New Mexico Early Childhood Education and Care Department shouldn't have been able to unilaterally change the rules around the state's existing program to allow just any New Mexico parent to get state-approved child care services paid for, regardless of how much money they make. In their defense, attorneys for the governor's office argued the November launch of the universal program was legal because they simply changed eligibility requirements, something they've had authority to do and haven't been challenged on for years. Not once in any of this particular part of the legislative history can we see the legislature saying, hey, pump the brakes. If you're going to increase eligibility, we'll tell you when it's time. We're going to give you your appropriation, said Holly Agajanian, attorney for Governor Michelle Lujan Grisham. The judge just came back with a ruling on Thursday, siding with the governor's office, also calling the case moot because a newer law codifying the universal child care bill has taken effect since the lawsuit was filed. The program remains in effect and unchanged with Thursday's ruling. Opponents said that they're planning to appeal the ruling. KRQE News 13 is waiting to hear reaction from the governor's office. Governor Michelle Lujan Grisham did post a statement to social media saying, today, 2nd Judicial District Judge Elaine Lujan dismissed a frivolous challenge to New Mexico's universal child care program. The program is lawful. It will continue to serve New Mexico families. New Mexicans deserve better than a lawsuit that put them through weeks of unnecessary anxiety over a program they count on. The judge's ruling makes it clear New Mexicans can plan their families, finances, and careers with the confidence that universal child care is here to stay. 3.5 million redacted pages of the Epstein files have been released by the U.S. Department of Justice in the past year, but millions more remain unreleased, including names, documents, pictures, and survivors not yet identified. New Mexico Attorney General Raul Torres spoke on national television this week, saying unredacted files need to be released to state prosecutors. Torres said the federal government is preventing his office from pursuing leads into potential criminal activity at Epstein-Zorro Ranch. Representative Andrea Romero, who chairs New Mexico's Epstein Truth Commission, is also investigating crimes at Zorro Ranch. Their request is the same as ours, so we're duplicative in that request. The reality, though, as we know, is that they've yet to even release redacted files that we've requested. Torres emphasized the importance of the unreleased files in prosecuting individuals who helped Epstein and those who may have engaged in criminal behavior at the former Zorro Ranch. For KANW News, I'm Gary Dahl.
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3: The cattle business is big in the West, and breeding facilities are an important part of it. In a new paper, researchers found that for every smoke day, the chances of bull sperm samples being discarded for quality issues rose 4%. Study co-author and Colorado State University professor Cheryl Magsman says that's a small but still significant result.
4: These small increases add up, especially to the bottom line of a facility, because smoke, we know in the Mountain West, is now an all-year occurrence.
3: Magsman also points out that animals are often used as so-called sentinel species for health impacts in humans.
4: What happens when you get exposed season in and season out? What happens to people that are exposed as an occupational hazard?
3: Additional research is underway looking at reproductive health impacts to wildland firefighters. For the Mountain West News Bureau, I'm Murphy Woodhouse.
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1: As we make our way up to 10 minutes before 5 o'clock in Marketplace here on KANW2, I said, be patient. It's going to take a while to get through that backup on I-40 westbound. Folks, I hate to tell you this. It's going to take even longer because within that backup, now, there are two crashes going to slow things down even more. One's right at the top of the hill on the ramp to I-25 southbound. The other one's back at University. So two new crashes. It's going to keep things busy over there. In the meantime, everybody else is looking pretty decent, so that's good news. We're now at 93 degrees. We'll hit 94 definitely today. 85 in Santa Fe, Taos 79, Las Vegas 84, 91 in Clovis, Gallup 87, 90 in Farmington, 101 in Socorro. Stay cool, folks.
0: This is All Things Considered from NPR News. I'm Elsa Chang.
5: And I'm Mary Louise Kelly. The Supreme Court's latest weakening of the Voting Rights Act has left limited ways to fight racial discrimination in redistricting. But advocates of minority voters are pushing forward with what they see as short-term solutions. NPR's Hansi-Lo Wong reports.
6: Weeks after the Supreme Court struck down a Louisiana congressional map as an unconstitutional racial gerrymander, voting rights advocates rallied at Delaware's state capitol.
7: Voting rights are under attack. What do we do?
8: Woo!
6: A group of Democratic state lawmakers is fighting back with a new bill. It would add Delaware to about a dozen states that have passed state-level voting rights acts that build upon federal anti-discrimination protections. State Representative Larry Lambert says the Delaware John Lewis Voting Rights Act has been in the works for a while.
9: When the decision came down, we started putting in a lot more hours, a lot more meetings. Here in Delaware, we knew that it was time to act with urgency.
6: Why the urgency here in Delaware?
9: Now, Delaware is the seventh blackest state in the nation in regards to percentage of African Americans. And we see that a lot of focus has been put on these states that have a higher percentage of African Americans.
6: States like Louisiana and Alabama, where voting is racially polarized. Republican lawmakers in those states recently eliminated congressional districts where black voters had a realistic opportunity of electing their preferred candidates. But state-level voting rights acts have their limits. They generally cover only state and local elections. They could be challenged in court. And
10: the trouble with state voting rights acts is that only blue states are passing them today.
6: Nick Stephanopoulos is a professor at Harvard Law School.
10: The places where you'd really want to see state voting rights acts are the Deep South and Texas and Florida and the like. But those are the places that will never pass those laws under current political conditions.
6: Those conditions are fueling a congressional gerrymandering fight that President Trump started last year and will continue for the 2028 election. In Democratic-controlled states that decide to gerrymander, research by Stephanopoulos has found a sort of silver lining for minority voting rights. Democrats can design new maps that spread minority voters who tend to support Democrats
10: in ways that make more districts reasonably safe, but not overly safe, for Democratic candidates. They can design maps that are highly, highly skewed in a Democratic direction, thereby offsetting red state gerrymanders elsewhere, and that also don't sacrifice any minority representation.
11: But I am concerned that even all of that is just going to continue this race to the bottom.
6: Wilford Codrington III is a professor at Yeshiva University's law school. Codrington says any attempts by states to protect minority voting power is worth making. But a long-term solution to a weakened federal Voting Rights Act would involve Congress strengthening the law and reforming the Supreme Court.
11: We need a federal government to be involved and invested in this problem if we're going to have any sort of wide promotion of democracy across the United States.
7: Show me what democracy looks like!
8: This is what democracy looks like!
6: Back outside Delaware's state capitol.
9: Yeah, you ladies coming down, making a voice heard. Let it go see me, I have momentum.
6: Democratic State Representative Larry Lambert is urging supporters of the Delaware John Lewis Voting Rights Act to show up at committee meetings for the bill.
12: What is your deadline here?
9: So the General Assembly here in Delaware ends on June 30th, so that's our deadline to get the bill passed.
12: You have your work cut out for you this month.
9: Absolutely, but we're built for it. We're ready for it. We're not stopping until we get there.
6: And advocates in Michigan and New Jersey haven't stopped either with their push to pass more state voting rights acts. Hansi-Lo Wong, NPR News, Dover, Delaware.
13: Irish ultra-cyclist Joe Barr is attempting a Guinness World Record.
14: Here comes Joe.
15: I will be the first person to actually set a world record time on Route 66.
5: Today, Barr is expected to complete his trek across Route 66 to honor the highway's centennial. That is more than 2,000 miles from Santa Monica, California to Chicago, Illinois.
13: Wee! He began last week and it has been hot.
15: Most of the day has been sitting around somewhere between 97 and 103 on the bike.
5: Luckily, Barr's got a team to help keep him safe on the road.
13: His crew chief, Mark Poland, says large parts of Route 66 are in disrepair. Others have no pavement.
16: The dirt road slows you down for sure.
5: It took 2 years for Barr's team to map out a safe path.
16: Block by block in some cases.
13: Barr bikes for 20 hours a day and only sleeps for about 3 hours a night.
15: It's a very demanding schedule, but on the flip side of that, I would say it is by far the most enjoyable race I have ever done.
5: Barr has been welcomed warmly by strangers along the road, including a recent stop near Springfield, Illinois.
15: We pulled over to the side of the road to do something, and we have ended up in someone's home. At one point, Abraham Lincoln actually stayed in this house.
13: And there are some non-human visitors.
15: The wild horses were running on the road beside me.
5: And if that wasn't enough, tomorrow, it's Barr's birthday. Upon completing Route 66, he will turn 67.
13: So how is he going to celebrate?
15: I've been on a race nutritional program set by my wife for the last 2 years, getting prepared for this event, and I'm going to have some really nice ice cream and hopefully a really cool beer.
5: We'll be toasting you, Joe Barr. Congratulations.
13: A familiar face returns to the top of the Billboard pop charts this week and keeps a streak alive. Stephen Thompson of NPR Music has the story.
17: For the last few weeks, Drake has ruled the Billboard charts with the help of three full-length albums released simultaneously. This week, his grip loosens a bit as his song Janis STFU drops from number 1 to number 3 on the Billboard Hot 100. In its place, a new song from the singer, songwriter, and Oscar-nominated actress Ariana Grande. That's Hate That I Made You Love Me from Ariana Grande's upcoming 8th album, Petal. The song debuts at number 1 this week, extending an impressive streak. For each of the singer's 8 albums, the first single has debuted in the top 10. The success of Hate That I Made You Love Me was bolstered by huge sales numbers. Ariana Grande sold more than 55,000 downloads, a blockbuster number in the streaming era, thanks in large part to the availability of remixes and alternate versions. Hate That I Made You Love Me is the 10th Ariana Grande song to hit number 1, an impressive number. But for her co-producer and co-writer, the Swedish hitmaker Max Martin, it extends an even longer streak. Max Martin has produced an all-time record 28 number one singles, including huge hits for Taylor Swift, Katy Perry, and others. His run of chart-topping singles extends all the way back to Britney Spears' Baby One More Time in 1999. Hit me, baby, one more time. As a songwriter, Max Martin is closing in on another all-time record. He's written or co-written 30 number one singles, placing him just 2 behind a fellow by the name of Paul McCartney. As for McCartney, he's not taking the news lying down. This week, his latest solo record, The Boys of Dungeon Lane, debuts at number 5 on the album's chart. Stephen Thompson, NPR Music.

0: coming up.
1: That pile of sticks is worth $300? Are you kidding?
0: Spoiler alert, it is not just a pile of sticks. But first, let's do the numbers. The Dow Jones Industrial Average added 353 points, 0.7%, to finish at 51,202. The NASDAQ crept up 79 points, 0.3%, to close at 25,888. And the S&P 500 added 37 points, 0.5%, to end at 7,431. For the week, the Dow gained 0.7%, the NASDAQ also rose 0.7%, the S&P 500 improved 0.6%. Sabri told us all about space exploration.

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1: No time for a final note here today. Too much chatting. Our theme music was composed by BJ Lederman. Marketplace's executive producer is Nancy Fargali. Joanne Griffith is the chief content officer. Neil Scarborough is the vice president and general manager. And I'm Kristen Schwab. Have a great weekend. We'll be back here on Monday. This is APM.
2: For KANW News, I'm Gary Dahl. A new gas station could be coming to a Rio Rancho neighborhood, but the question is it too close to nearby homes? That's the question some living nearby are asking about the proposal that's already cleared its first hurdle. Neighbors said they're worried about the traffic that would come to their area. They're also sad that they'd potentially lose the sight they now have of the Sandia Mountains. I'm not even going to be able to see the mountains. I retired because this is a nice community to retire in. I want to enjoy my retirement, said nearby Rio Rancho resident David Gonzalez. An empty lot in Rio Rancho along Highway 528 and Obregon Road could become a Maverick gas station after Rio Rancho's planning and zoning board approved the site plan this week. However, neighbors nearby said they're trying to block the project. For KANW News, I'm Gary Dahl.
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4: 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I'm Ilse Chang.
5: And I'm Mary Louise Kelly. Coming up, pop artist Bebe Rexha has a new album out.
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7: Live from NPR News in Culver City, California, I'm Dwayne Brown. A federal judge has issued a preliminary injunction blocking the Trump administration's nearly $2 billion anti-weaponization fund. The judge said the move was necessary, as we hear from NPR's Ryan Lucas.
8: At a court hearing on a lawsuit challenging the fund, U.S. District Judge Leonie Brinkema said the public statements from DOJ officials that the department was abandoning the fund were not sufficient. She noted that President Trump continues to publicly support the fund and that the government has refused to formally declare under oath that the fund is indeed dead. Judge Brinkema therefore issued a preliminary injunction blocking the fund, but she gave the Justice Department 1 week to provide a clear, unambiguous declaration under penalty of perjury, signed by the acting Attorney General and the U.S. Treasury Secretary, that the fund will not move ahead. If it does so, the judge said she will likely dismiss the lawsuit. If the government does not do so, then the case will move forward. Ryan Lucas, NPR News, Alexandria, Virginia.
7: Well, workers are beginning the process of removing Donald Trump's name from the facade of the Kennedy Center in Washington. It's already been stripped from all digital and print branding after a federal judge ruled it was, quote, crystal clear that the Arts and Cultural Center was intended to be a living memorial to former President John F. Kennedy. The judge said only Congress could change that. So that means Trump's name has to come down despite an appeal from the White House. Here's NPR's Elizabeth Blair.
9: The government filed a motion for a stay which says the Kennedy Center would be, quote, forced to squander time and money only to potentially revert back to the current name after appeal. They also say removing Trump's name will hurt the center's fundraising and will contribute to its financial decline. Now, ever since Trump took over the Kennedy Center, artists have canceled shows and ticket sales have plummeted.
7: That's Elizabeth Blair. You're listening to NPR News. The Food and Drug Administration is responding to the current outbreak of New World screwworm, authorizing a generic flea medicine to treat cases in cats and dogs. Here's NPR's Sydney Lupkin.
10: New World screwworms are flies that lay eggs in living mammals, usually cattle. If left untreated, screwworm maggots can cause secondary infections and other deadly damage. A U.S. screwworm outbreak began earlier this month with an infected calf in Texas. There are now 6 cases total, according to the Department of Agriculture. The USDA also confirmed the parasite in a dog in New Mexico on Monday. The FDA has authorized generic nitinpyrim tablets for emergency use in dogs, puppies, cats, and kittens. The tablets are available over the counter, but veterinarians may still need to physically remove remaining screwworm larvae. Although screwworms mostly affect livestock, in rare cases they can infest humans and pets. Sydney Lupkin, NPR News.
7: Elon Musk's SpaceX went public today with shares soaring more than 25% in its Wall Street debut. Shares opened at $150 and climbed to nearly $169 a share before the market close, valuing SpaceX at more than $2 trillion and making Musk the first ever trillionaire. The funds will also help to bankroll the company's space travel and artificial intelligence goals. This is NPR.
2: 5:34 p.m. on Friday afternoon, and we have hit the magic number. We are over 94. It's 95 degrees right now, so it's toasty out there, no question. Crash cleanup still continuing. The only place we have had any issues today at all, and it's I-40 westbound on that ramp lane that goes to southbound I-25. There's still one crash showing, and that's right about University area. So otherwise, the only places that are shown any really amount of traffic and activity is at the junction of Coors with all the roads going to the west side, and that's just because of volume. So things are looking good. Mostly clear. Maybe some sprinkles, but probably not much here, mostly in the eastern part of the state, but we'll take it where we can get it. Hope you all have a spectacular weekend and have some great plans. Get home safely.
11: This is All Things Considered from NPR News. I'm Elsa Chang in Culver City, California.
12: And I'm Mary Louise Kelly in Washington. Today, shares of SpaceX traded on the stock market for the first time. Elon Musk's rocket company had a record-breaking initial public offering, and Elon Musk made a lot of money today. To make sense of it, we are joined by NPR's Jeff Brumfield, who covers space, and John Ruich, who covers tech. Hi, you two.
13: Hey there.
14: To the moon, Mary Louise.
12: I hope so. Okay, so John, kick us off. What more can you tell us about this IPO and SpaceX's first day trading?
13: Yeah, the IPO was the biggest in history. SpaceX raised $75 billion. That's more than twice the previous record. And demand was high for the IPO. That was borne out, actually, when it started trading on the NASDAQ today. The stock opened at $150, which was above expectations, rose to as high as $176 during the day, lost a little steam, and ended just shy of $161. But the bottom line is that it was up over 19% on the day. A lot of early investors and employees in the company got rich today, or richer, including Elon Musk.
12: Who is already incredibly, insanely rich. How much richer is Elon Musk at the end of today?
13: Yeah, it's hard to know exactly, but a little back of the envelope math, you know, Musk owns close to 40% of SpaceX's shares. So his stake is now worth around $800 billion with a B. Plus, he owns a chunk of Tesla shares and has stakes in other companies. So he probably became the planet's first trillionaire today.
12: Holy cow. Okay, this closing price has the value of SpaceX well above $2 trillion, trillion with a T. Jeff, you track SpaceX. Is it worth that much?
14: I think even SpaceX's supporters would tell you the business as it is today is not worth $2 trillion. According to the financial documents released ahead of the IPO, SpaceX is actually losing money. It lost $5 billion last year and another $4 billion in the first quarter of this year. A lot of those losses are due to the AI side of the business, which used to be Musk's other company, xAI. It's been burning cash at this incredible rate. It's sort of a financial black hole, if you will. Even without the AI losses, though, the rocket and satellite company are probably worth far less, somewhere in the hundreds of billions of dollars.
13: Yeah, just to add on to what Jeff is saying here, analysts at the investment research company Morningstar did a deep dive into SpaceX's core businesses. They crunched some numbers around what they think is likely or probable at this moment in terms of the company achieving its goals in space and AI. And they think a fair value per share of this company is $63, which is a lot less than it is now. Nicholas Owens is a financial analyst at Morningstar.
15: I would argue that for the next week, really what you're looking at is simple supply and demand. Today, there's limited supply and exuberant demand.
13: Yeah, on the supply front, the company only floated about 4% of its outstanding shares, so not much. In terms of demand, there's a lot of hype and excitement. But even for people who aren't actively buying these shares, SpaceX is likely to end up in their portfolios because it's being included in a few stock indexes earlier than normal.
16: So, Jeff, back to you. What does the company need to do to actually meet these very high-flying expectations?
14: Well, I mean, I think the company itself, I just want to read their mission statement and their documents, Mary Louise, because it really gives a sense of their ambition. Our mission is to build the systems and technologies necessary to make life multiplanetary, to understand the true value or the true nature of the universe, and to extend the light of consciousness to the stars. That might be worth $2 trillion.
16: No big deal there. Yeah,
14: yeah, right. Exactly. The first step to getting to that kind of evaluation is to build this giant rocket called Starship. Now, Starship is behind schedule. It's costing the company billions to develop. But if it works, it will reduce the cost of sending things to space. Speaking at the opening bell today, SpaceX President Gwynne Shotwell sounded a defiant note as she addressed her employees. She said they've proven the skeptics wrong before.
17: The thank yous go to all of you for hanging in there, for keeping a straight spine as the doubters doubt.
14: But Starship is a lot more complicated than SpaceX's other rockets. So for all these dreams to happen, it's going to take a lot of work. I don't think anyone's ever been able to build a rocket quite like it. We'll have to see what happens.
16: Worth noting, today's IPO is the first of several blockbuster IPOs we expect this year. Jeff, tell us about those.
14: Yeah, that's right. I mean, the other big two are Anthropic and OpenAI, the big AI companies. They're each ballparked at around $1 trillion valuations. And like SpaceX, there's a lot of fuzziness about how much they're actually worth. A lot of this comes down to we don't really know just how big the market is for AI or what it's going to be used for. So, you know, a lot of this stuff is really betting on the future, I'd say.
16: John, just to let you land us and circle back around to the possibly, as of today, trillionaire Elon Musk. I mean, we've talked a lot about that, just how much money that is. But how much more powerful is he as a result of this IPO?
13: I think you could say a lot. You know, when companies go public like this and start selling shares to ordinary people, it usually means that those investors will be able to have more say in how a company's run. But here, the investors will have very limited ability to check Musk. He has an iron grip on the company. You know, he's CEO. He will control the board of directors. He holds more than 80% of the voting power of shareholders. You know, Elon Musk obviously has his fans. There are a lot of believers. There are a lot of people buying the stock today because they think his vision is brilliant, frankly. He's highly controversial also. And so I think today he ends up more powerful in some ways than ever. And, you know, he's really put himself at the center of his own universe.
16: And here's John Ruich and Jeff Brumfiel. Thanks to you both.
14: Thank you.
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11: The Ebola outbreak in the Democratic Republic of Congo is happening in a region of extremes. It's home to a deadly, decades-old conflict. At the same time, the area is known for vast, beautiful national parks, famous for gorillas and snow-capped mountains near the equator. So, what does that have to do with Ebola response efforts? NPR's Gabriella Emmanuel reports.
19: When Emmanuel Demarode looks around, it can be peaceful.
20: Most evenings, there are elephants crossing the river and pods of hippos.
19: Demarode is the director of the DRC Virunga National Park, but his attention these days has turned from hippos and elephants to the Ebola outbreak that's spreading in the area. His park has been tapped to play a key role in containing the virus.
20: The national park serves as a natural firewall of sorts.
19: A natural firewall because the park stretches almost 2 million acres, much of it along the DRC border with Uganda. His park rangers are busy building screening posts to check all travelers for symptoms of Ebola and track them. The first 3 posts will be completed by the end of this week.
20: Screening means that if you do get a case spreading eastwards into Uganda, Rwanda, or Kenya, you can trace everybody that they've traveled with. And so that enables you to contain an outbreak much faster.
19: In the 2018-2020 Ebola outbreak that hit the area, several thousand travelers were screened each day in the park.
20: If you build them where roads cross rivers, it's almost impossible to pass without being screened. So that's really important.
19: Each post includes an exam room, an isolation center, and housing for a team of about 30. 8 of those are paramedics who are being recruited now, and the rest, security personnel. This is a region long plagued by violence, but
20: the situation we're living through now is certainly the worst we've experienced in the past 30 years.
19: Demarode says 4 park rangers have been killed by rebel groups in recent weeks, and 5 others have been injured, 3 severely.
20: Which is really unprecedented for us.
19: He speculates a militia group may be leaving the Ebola-affected region. The violence is interfering with aid groups as well, but some have consciously not bulked up security. Anastasia Shkalanok is with Doctors Without Borders, which is operating at the epicenter. She's based in the nearby town of Goma, which is under militia control.
21: What we have learned from previous Ebola outbreaks in DRC is that having some security or militarized support around healthcare facilities is totally detrimental and counterproductive.
19: She says having guns doesn't build trust.
21: Simply, the population might be scared to go to the healthcare facilities.
19: But she admits this does leave Ebola treatment centers at risk of militia attacks.
21: So it's a huge risk for all the responders.
19: A Congolese doctor, also in Goma, says the city is bracing for Ebola patients, but it's isolated due to the security situation and now the outbreak. The airport is closed and all the borders are closed, he says. It's as if we are in an open-air prison, so how can supplies reach us? This doctor asked only to be identified by his first initial, R, because he fears being targeted for speaking out. He says foreign aid to the region has dropped and hospital supplies are dwindling. We don't have soap. We don't have disinfectant. There are no medical gowns. There are no protective face masks, he says. Often doctors try to buy soap with their own money. But amidst the conflict, banks have shut down, he says. And some doctors and nurses haven't been paid in months. But doctors have a moral obligation to care for Ebola patients, he says. So they will stay and sacrifice and do the best they can. Gabriella Emanuel, NPR News.

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1: For KANW News, I'm Gary Dahl. New today, the Trump administration is enforcing hospital price transparency rules, warning hospitals to post their actual costs or risk significant fines. Federal officials said the enforcement applies to more than 500 hospitals nationwide, including three in New Mexico, BHC Mesilla Valley, Guadalupe County Hospital, and Heart Hospital of New Mexico at Loveless Medical Center. The administration warned that non-compliant facilities could face daily fines, which could add up to millions of dollars per year. And on that subject, Loveless Health System confirmed they cut around 43 people from their workforce, citing rising costs and a challenging policy environment. Loveless confirmed the layoffs Thursday to KOB. The layoffs will affect primarily administrative and support roles, representing approximately 1.6% of their local workforce. We work to minimize the impact where possible, including placing some team members into other open roles, a Loveless spokesperson told KOB. These are difficult decisions and we don't take them lightly. The spokesperson stated, like other U.S. health systems, they're facing rising costs, shifting payer dynamics, and a challenging policy environment. These actions reflect deliberate steps to manage costs and ensure our structure keeps pace with current realities, the spokesperson stated. Earlier this month, another major healthcare provider here in New Mexico, Presbyterian, cut about 150 health plan and administrative jobs. They plan to end most Medicare Advantage plans in 2027. Loveless emphasized they're supporting affected team members. They stated their focus still remains on providing safe, high-quality care to our patients and community. A judge has dismissed a lawsuit challenging New Mexico's universal child care program. The judge weighed in on whether Governor Michelle Lujan Grisham had the legal authority to launch it. Governor Lujan Grisham's administration launched the high-profile universal child care program in November before lawmakers passed a bill codifying it into law. Opponents claimed that she broke the rules. It boils down to whether or not before November of 2025 the legislature had given the agency the explicit or implicit authority to promulgate rules that set eligibility criteria to receive child care assistance, said Jacob Candelaria, attorney for plaintiffs. Thursday's hearing comes after three people first sued the governor in April over the universal child care program's launch, including former gubernatorial candidate Duke Rodriguez. For KANW News, your NPR station, I'm Gary Dahl.
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0: This is All Things Considered from NPR News. I'm Mary Louise Kelly.
3: And I'm Elsa Chang. Hollywood giant Paramount is poised to get a whole lot bigger, like a tuna that swallowed a whale. The company's proposed $111 billion takeover of Warner Brothers Discovery just got a green light from the U.S. Justice Department. Now, this deal would put all under the same roof, Paramount Pictures and Warner Brothers Studios, HBO and Paramount Plus, and CBS and CNN. To lay everything out for us, we're joined now by NPR media correspondent David Folkenflik. Hi, David.
4: Hey, Elsa.
3: Okay, so it seems like there's a lot of combining of similar properties here. Like, what exactly did the Justice Department say in announcing this decision?
4: Well, the Justice Department put out a statement late this afternoon that NPR obtained and reviewed, and it said that it had conducted an intensive 8-month review of this, looking at this from all angles. In fact, saying that it was helped by looking at a proposed earlier deal that Warner Brothers had struck to sell itself off to Netflix, or most of itself off to Netflix. It said, look, we've looked at this, and there is no reason to consider this bad for people who have a stake in this business, that is producers and writers and actors and the like, because there are are so many other players in this field now. You've got, even though you're combining these two titans of studios, Paramount, Warner Brothers, et cetera, you've got Netflix, and you've got Apple, and you've got Amazon Prime, and you've got a bunch of smaller players who are streamers in this case. And they say that the streaming market has so expanded the competition for conventional Hollywood studios, it's not anti-competitive. Similarly, they're making the same case, they argue, for consumers. They're saying consumers are not being sold out here because they've got a lot of other places to get entertainment.
3: Okay, so lots of choices for everybody, they say. That's what federal regulators are saying. But I know that you've been reporting on the political dynamics around this whole deal. Explain what's been at play here.
4: Well, it's all in play here, in part because President Trump is such a player in such decisions in a way that's not been seen as appropriate or even present to the same, anything like the same degree in previous administrations. The family that is about poised to take over Warner Brothers Discovery and add it to Paramount is the Ellisons. That's Larry Ellison, the co-founder of Oracle, and his son David Ellison, the founder of Skydance Media. They only took over Paramount and CBS last summer. They're now doing this much bigger deal this year, and they have intertwined their business interests with the president's political interests. Larry Ellison, a financial backer and advisor to the president on AI and other political matters, and the president just in January essentially turned over control of TikTok US to the Ellisons as a sign of, you know, their connection there. Right. The president has said that he wants the Ellisons to help take over CBS, to help, CNN, to help make it a little bit more like CBS.
3: Okay, you just named two entities, CNN and CBS. I mean, I can't help but wonder, how are journalists at both CNN and CBS feeling right now? Tell us what you've been hearing.
4: Well, there's great consternation. And that's for two reasons. One is that, you know, in any such merger, what you almost inevitably see is extraordinary degree of layoffs and compression of jobs. There's a lot of overlap at these two of the five most important TV networks in the country. There'd be a lot of layoffs. But also there's concern that essentially they would seek to make CNN more friendly to President Trump. That's certainly what he believes, as critics of CBS say they've done in controlling CBS News. And that's unlikely to be the final word on this. You're going to see some state AGs probably weigh in, but we don't know how this is going to play out.
3: That is NPR's David Folkenflik. Thank you so much, David.
4: You bet.
3: This is All Things Considered from NPR News. I'm Elsa Chang.
0: And I'm Mary Louise Kelly. A researcher in Vermont has a striking new theory about why women are having fewer babies these days. Birth rates have tumbled more than 20% in the last two decades. The researcher suggests one factor could be the spread of smartphones. NPR's Scott Horsley reports.
5: The sharp drop in birth rates is a seismic demographic shift. It affects everything from the size of school classrooms to the solvency of Social Security.
6: Fertility really fell off a cliff in about 2007.
5: Economist Caitlin Myers of Middlebury College says at first the conventional wisdom was the Great Recession was causing people to put off having babies temporarily, as happened during previous downturns. But then the economy recovered and birth rates just kept falling. So if the recession isn't responsible for the baby bust, what is?
6: Whatever it is, it must be big and it needs to coincide with about 2007 because that's when we see all the births go down.
5: Myers has a suspect, a piece of technology that debuted that year, putting a telephone, a music player, and access to the internet all in the palm of your hand.
7: And we are calling it iPhone.
5: Apple CEO Steve Jobs introduced the iPhone at the Macworld conference in January 2007.
7: Every once in a while, a revolutionary product comes along that changes everything.
6: I don't think he mentioned birth, but yeah, it was a product that changed the world.
5: In a provocative new working paper titled, Is the iPhone Birth Control?, Myers argues that the spread of smartphones beginning in 2007 could explain between a third and half the drop in birth rate since then. To test that theory, Myers makes clever use of an accident of history that creates a kind of natural experiment. When iPhones first came out, they only worked with AT&T.
6: And in some areas of the country, AT&T had broadband coverage and you could get an iPhone. And in other areas, including where I live in Vermont, that coverage was much more limited. And what you can see in like this, the simplest of comparisons, bursts start to fall in the places where you can get one, and they're not falling nearly as much in the places where you can't.
5: One might argue the results were skewed because smartphones spread faster in urban areas or wealthier communities. But the results hold up even when Myers controlled for variables like population density and the local economy. The drop in birth rates has affected women of all ages, but it's most pronounced among teenagers. That sounds plausible to Jean Twenge, a professor of psychology at San Diego State University. In books like Generations, Twenge has documented the profound behavioral changes that accompanied smartphones, especially among young people.
8: The smartphone fundamentally changed the way adolescents spent their time outside of school. They started spending a lot more time online and on their phones and a lot less time hanging out with their friends in person and driving around in a car or going to the mall or just hanging out.
5: Meyer says it's not a stretch to think that would result in fewer babies.
6: If there's one thing I learned in abstinence-only sex ed in the 90s in Georgia growing up, it's that you're probably not going to get pregnant if you're not interacting with people in person, if you're not having sex.
5: Meyer suggests smartphones also gave users more access to information about contraceptives and abortion, and more access to pornography.
6: When I talk to my students at Middlebury College, this is the first one they actually bring up. Pornography was proving to be a substitute for in-person relationships.
5: Apple didn't respond to our inquiry about Meyer's paper. Eventually, copycat phones came along that could be used on other networks. And today, smartphones are ubiquitous. Meyer says that raises a question of whether birth rates will level off now or continue falling.
6: I think it's possible that we'll continue to see effects of phones on behavior and outcomes like fertility for years to come. But we'll just have to keep watching.
5: And if recent history is any guide, a lot of us will be watching on our smartphones. Scott Horsley, NPR News, Washington.
0: And we'll note, Apple is a financial supporter of NPR.

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1: Just about 6 o'clock on this Friday afternoon, 94 degrees out. That's our high for the day. Let's see if it goes any higher. Crash cleanup still continues on I-40 westbound, right at the Big Eye on the ramp to I-25 southbound. There we had earlier crashes and now two more, and the backup is still there. And that's the only trouble spot we've had today. So be patient if you're in that area. Stay safe.